0: They should have piety and love justice. Solemn are the responsibilities that shall rest upon the men who are...
1: Here is the final tabulation, Brother Peter.
0: The seven men chosen by you, the general membership, are as follows. Stephen, Philip, Prochorus, Nicanor, Timon, Parmenas, and Nicolaus.
2: The 12 apostles prayed and placed their hands on the seven deacons. And so the word of God continued to spread. The number of disciples in Jerusalem grew larger and larger, and a great number of priests were obedient to the faith.

when my mother used to call from the back steps of our old home place. She said, "Come home, son. It's supper time." Oh, what I'd give to hear that one more time. But you know, time has woven a realization of truth that's even more thrilling. And that's when we hear that call from the portals of glory to come home for supper time. When all of God's children gather around the table with the Lord Himself, and we celebrate the greatest supper time of all.

Listen to these words from the book of Philippians, chapter 1, beginning in verse 12. The Bible says, "But I want you to know, brethren, that the things which happened to me have actually turned out for the furtherance of the gospel, so that it has become evident to the whole palace guard and to all the rest that my chains are in Christ. And most of the brethren in the Lord, having become confident by my chains, are much more bold to speak the word without fear." A few years ago, I visited a little church just outside the city of Rome called the Church of the Three Fountains, where some people believe is the location where they beheaded the Apostle Paul. Whether or not it's the exact spot where Paul was actually executed doesn't really matter. When you visit that spot, it gives you an opportunity to think about this great man who gave his life to God in a very single-minded way. Even when he knew he was going to be arrested for the last time, and even when he knew it was going to cost him his life, he kept on faithfully preaching the gospel of Christ. For Paul, everything, even the toughest things in life, everything was an opportunity to do something great for the kingdom of God. It's hard to imagine someone who's happy in prison, but here it is, preserved in the Bible for almost 2,000 years. With a note of excitement, Paul writes to the Philippian Christians to tell them that even his prison sentence is for the best. While the church members might be tempted to think that Paul's arrest had put an end to his effectiveness as a missionary, Paul saw it through completely different eyes. "Listen, guys," he says, "I'm starting to see why I need to be here. What you think is a terrible turn of events for the Christian church has actually turned out to be just a new chapter in the work of spreading the gospel. Even the prison guards are starting to see what a difference Christ has made in my life. And the Christians on the outside, when they see what's happening to me here in prison, well, they've gotten a whole lot bolder all of a sudden, and the gospel's being preached like never before." Let me ask you an important question. As you face the rest of today, you might be up against some really tough circumstances in the next few hours. Some of us are going to lose our health. Others are going to lose a husband or wife, and still others are going to lose our jobs. It might not happen to all of us today, but even if it doesn't, you can count on the fact that at some point, these kinds of things are going to happen. And when they do, you're going to be faced with a really tough choice. You can let the sorrow of the moment or the anger generated by the situation consume you the rest of your day, your month, or even your life. Or you can choose to show the world how your relationship to Christ isn't just for the good weather or the easy times of life. Just like a marriage, your relationship with God is for better or for worse. You can know that in the end, you will get past the suffering forever. But in the meantime, you have a choice as to how you're going to live through it. It doesn't mean you have to enjoy your suffering, but to live through it in a way that still shows Jesus to the world and brings someone else into the kingdom of God, well, that's just a better way to live.

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1: Welcome to Walking on Water, and where I am, there is a chill in the air as fall is here to stay. Here's a passage of scripture before we start the gospel bluegrass music for today. This comes from Romans 5. But God shows his love for us in that while we were still sinners, Christ died for us. And now here's the Bluegrass Cardinals, Just a Little Talk with Jesus.

I'm Tom Maycomer. You're listening to Walking on Water, where we play gospel bluegrass music. But now here's something a little different. On this next song, Elvis Presley's backup singers, the Jordanaires, are joining Cindy Beeler. This is called Life's Railway to Heaven.

'Tis So Sweet to Trust in Jesus, that was the group New Tradition. We're called Walking on Water, and I'm Tom Maycumber. Kevin went on a brief trip and returned home to discover a family of squatters had moved into his home and claimed it as theirs. They would run inside when Kevin came around, and they would hide in the house so that deputies could not serve them with eviction papers. After weeks of futile attempts to use the court system, it became apparent the squatters were not respectful of the institutions of man, and at a loss of what to do next, Kevin ordered a 12-foot-long trash dumpster, had it moved into the driveway in preparation for them moving out and throwing away all their trash, which was accumulating everywhere. But the squatters moved out the next day. While they were not afraid of the law, they were afraid of Kevin's showing of might by way of that dumpster, and thus Kevin won back his home. God never uses his might to force us to come to him. Jeremiah 31 says God seeks to draw us to him with loving kindness. And Romans 5 says God demonstrates his own love toward us in that while we were yet sinners, Christ died for us. Here are the Crow Brothers, I Know I'm Saved.

I'm Tom Maycumber. We're called Walking on Water, and we play gospel bluegrass music, music that is spirited and spirit-led. And now here is Harold East on the instrumental Pass Me Not, O Gentle Savior.

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1: To you who are listening, thanks for joining me here today at Walkin' on Water. I trust you are enjoying our celebration of Jesus with gospel bluegrass music. Nashville's new tradition formed in 1988 and promptly won the Best Band Award at the SPB GMA Awards show. They were a mainstay on the bluegrass circuit until they disbanded in 2000, but they left a very deep catalog of gospel bluegrass music. I'd like to share with you the gospel sound of the new tradition, and first from 1991, this is Homecoming.

I'm Going That Way. You're listening to Walking on Water, and that's our featured group for today, Nashville's New Tradition. Here they are again from 2000 with Cradle to Cross to Crown.

We're called Walking on Water, and I'm Tom Maycomber, and that was the song Crucified by Me by New Tradition, our featured group for today. Mandolin player and founding member of New Tradition, Danny Roberts, joined the Graskals in 2004, and here are the Graskals with He Took Your Place.

0: That's the song Just a Closer Walk with Thee by Aldridge, Bennett, and Gaudreau. I'm Tom Maycomber, and you've been listening to Walking on Water. Today we featured the gospel sound of Nashville's new tradition, and we also consider that God never uses his might to force us to come to him. Jeremiah 31 says God seeks to draw us to him with loving kindness, and Romans 5 says God demonstrates his own love toward us, and that while we were yet sinners, Christ died for us. Thanks for listening, and until next time, have a blessed week in Jesus.
1: 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Click the button that says radio. Until next time, may God richly bless you with his presence and the grace of our Savior, Jesus Christ.

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2: Hello, friends. How about an amazing fact? The record for hiding away from family and friends was made by a young Chinese college student by the name of Cheng Lim. He was studying engineering at the University of Michigan, but was doing very badly in physics and math. If his studies did not improve, he'd have to leave school, quit his job as janitor at the Ann Arbor First Methodist Church, and take the humiliating news of his academic failure back to his father, who was a school teacher in Singapore. Finally, one day in October 1955, Cheng disappeared. His friends, including the Reverend Eugene Ransom, pastor of the church, called the police, but they found no clues. Cheng's Methodist friends had another mystery to ponder: strange bumping noises that came out of the deserted church at night. Early one morning, 4 years after Cheng's disappearance, a pair of private detectives, called by Reverend Ransom, heard a trapdoor to the church attic slam. Together with police, they climbed up, swept their flashlights about the attic, and there, crouched above them in the rafters, was Cheng. For 4 years, the attic of the church had been his home. The bumping noises had been Cheng skipping rope to keep in shape. During the day, he slept on padding from a pew, and at night he walked around the church and helped himself to food from the church kitchen. Physically, Cheng seemed unaffected by his hermit's existence, but as police hauled him off to county jail, his 4-year preoccupation with loss of face suddenly vanished. "I've been a coward," he said. "I'm glad I was found." Now, did you know, friends, that the Bible speaks of a time when the devil will be forced to live the life of a hermit? Well, stay tuned for more as Amazing Facts brings you this edition of Bible Answers Live.
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2: Hello, friends. This is Pastor John Ross. Pastor Doug is out this evening, but this is Bible Answers Live. And if you have a Bible-related question, we would love to hear from you tonight. 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If you have a Bible question, this is a good time to call. We'd love to hear from you this evening. I'm going to give you that number one more time. We have the phone lines beginning to light up. We have 800 is the number, 463-7297 with your question. 800-463-7297. Well, before we get to the questions this evening and talking a little bit about the amazing fact that we opened the program with, let's just bow our heads for a word of prayer. Dear Father, whenever we come to the Bible, we recognize that we need the Holy Spirit to guide us and lead us. The Bible is your book. It was inspired by the Spirit, and we ask for the Spirit once again to come and guide our minds and our thoughts. Lead us into truth, for we ask this in Jesus' name. Amen. Well, friends, we opened the program by talking about a young man by the name of Cheng Lim, who was back in 1955, a student in Michigan who suddenly disappeared. Well, come to find out, he was actually hiding out in the attic of the church that he was cleaning during the week. He was embarrassed to take the news of his academic failure back to his father, who lived in Singapore. Well, you know, it's interesting. When I read this fact, I thought of a Bible verse found in the last book of the Bible, the book of Revelation, that talks about a time period when the devil will be forced to live the life of a hermit. Now, of course, the devil won't be bound in the attic of a church, but he is bound in something that the Bible calls the bottomless pit. And let me read you the verse. You find it in Revelation chapter 20, beginning here in verse 1. Then I saw another angel coming down from heaven, having a key to the bottomless pit and a great chain in his hand. Verse 2 says, and he laid hold of the dragon, that old serpent, that serpent of old, who is the devil and Satan, and bound him for 1,000 years, and cast him into the bottomless pit, and shut him up, and set a seal on him, so that he should deceive the nations no more, till 1,000 years were finished. But after these things, he must be released for a little season. See, here we find in Revelation chapter 20, this time period, sometimes referred to as the millennium, or the 1,000 years, where the devil is bound in the bottomless pit. Now, you might be wondering, well, what marks the beginning of this time period? What is the bottomless pit? And what does it mean at the end of the 1,000 years, he must be released for a little season? Well, we have a study guide that deals with the subject of the millennium. It's called 1,000 Years of Peace. And it talks about what begins that time period, which is the second coming of Christ. It talks about events during the 1,000 years and what happens at the end of that millennial period. If you'd like to receive a free copy of our study guide, all you need to do is call our resource phone number. The phone number for our resource line is 800-835-6747. That's 800-835-6747. And you can ask for the study guide called 1,000 Years of Peace. And we'll be happy to send this to anybody who calls and asks. You can also go to the Amazing Facts website, just amazingfacts.org. And you can read the lesson for free there as well, amazingfacts.org. If you have a Bible question, once again, the phone line here to the studio is 800-463-7297. And our first caller this evening is Michael, listening from Henderson, Kentucky. Michael, welcome to the program.
3: Hi. Hi, how are you?
2: Doing well. And your question this evening?
3: Yes, it is, what does hell look like and how hot is hell?
2: Okay, well, the question is, how hot are the fires of hell? Well, if you study what the Bible has to say about this, really, the subject of hell in the Bible deals with the destruction of the wicked. And we find in Malachi chapter 4 and verse 1, this is the last book of the Old Testament, and then we'll go to a New Testament book here in just a minute. But Malachi chapter 4 verse 1 says, for behold, the day is coming, so it's speaking of a future event, burning like an oven, and all the proud, yes, and all who do wickedly shall be stubble. And the day which is coming shall burn them up, saith the Lord of hosts, that it shall leave them neither root nor branch. So here in the Old Testament, the Bible spoke of a time when the wicked would be burnt up, that is, destroyed. That is what hell is all about. It's the destruction or the cleansing of the earth from sin and sinners. We also read in Revelation chapter 20, which is that passage that we opened the program with, talking about that 1,000-year period. It says in Revelation chapter 20 that at the end of that time period, the wicked surround the city of God, that is the New Jerusalem, and fire comes down from God out of heaven and devours them. So the wicked mount this attack upon the New Jerusalem, fire comes, devours them. The fire that destroys the wicked purifies the earth. And then in Revelation chapter 21, you read how that God creates a new heavens and a new earth. Does that help, Michael?
3: Well, thank you. Yes, it did.
2: All right, we do have a study guide called Is the Devil in Charge of Hell? And we'll be happy to send that to you, Michael, or anybody wanting to learn more about what the Bible says on the destruction of the wicked. The number for that resource is 800-835-6747. And you can ask for the study guide called Is the Devil in Charge of Hell? We'll be happy to send that to you. The phone line here to the studio with your Bible question for tonight is 800-463-7297. 800-463-7297. Our next call is Gary, listening in Houston, Texas. Gary, you on the air.
4: Hi, good evening, Pastor Roth.
2: Yes, hello. And your question this evening?
4: Hi, my question is, okay, it has to do with like cleanliness.
2: Sure.
4: You know, they have the saying, cleanliness next to godliness.
2: Mm-hmm.
4: So I'm wondering, in relation to the Sabbath, do you need to be bathed, you know, wash, showered, however you want to interpret it, to welcome in the Sabbath, you know, if you can have the same clothes on that you've been in the same day, or do those clothes need to be changed before you welcome in the Sabbath?
2: Good question. Well, you know, in the Old Testament, we read of God calling Israel to a special time of celebration or a solemn gathering or a Sabbath. There were certain ceremonial Sabbaths that came once a year, for example, the Day of Atonement and the like. And there were certain instructions given to the Israelites as to how they were to prepare for these solemn days, these feast days. And one of the instructions that was given was that they were to wash and they were to put on clean clothes. Now, you can imagine back in Bible times, especially while the Israelites were traveling through the wilderness, they didn't have a whole lot of changes of clothes, and water was probably hard to come by, so bathing wasn't something that happened on a daily basis. They had a lot of livestock, cattle, sheep, and the like, and they were out herding the sheep, so you can imagine with the dust and the dirt, how dirty a person must have gotten. But in preparation for the Sabbath, because it was a special day and it was a day to meet with God, the Israelites were to prepare. They were to clean their tents, their habitations. They were to clean their clothes. They were to bathe. They were to be ready to meet God. And I think the principle is still very valid today. Prior to the Sabbath, during the Bible, Friday was called the preparation day. And there was preparations made for the Sabbath. Food was being prepared and clothes were being prepared. So when the Sabbath began at sunset, everything was in order and clean. I think the principle is still valid today.
4: So you think even when Jesus said he blotted out the ordinance that were nailed against us, because I know it talked about being, you know, they had to wash before they came into the tabernacle. So I'm just wondering, you know, certain daily events you see on a weekly basis where, you know, people come and they go to choir practice right from work, so they've had no time to change or shower, and yet they're coming in the sanctuary and they have not bathed and they still have the same clothes on.
2: Sure. No, I think, you know, there are practical aspects of that, and we meet during the week for a Bible study at the church, and it's not practical for somebody to be able to go home and change and take a shower and get there, and often the work involves being in an office. Where you are wearing nice clothes and you're not working in the field, so to speak. And there's nothing wrong in coming in your work clothes to a gathering at the church. But in preparation for the Sabbath or the holy hours, there needs to be preparation done at home, in the family. And then, of course, if a person comes to church on the Sabbath and you're going to be meeting with God for corporate worship, you want to put on your best. You don't want to come with shorts and flip-flops and a t-shirt to meet with God. So the principle there of recognizing and showing respect for God when you meet with Him is a very valid principle.
4: Okay, thank you. I appreciate it. It gives me some insight, you know, because but I guess the main principle is saying that you should make it your best effort to be fresh for the Sabbath, but it's not always going to be possible.
2: Yeah, absolutely. You know, I wouldn't say allow that to hinder you from coming to church on Sabbath. You know, if you don't have time to, you know, get a clean pair of clothes or whatever the case might be, don't let that stop you from coming to church. But it's good to try and prepare for it. And it makes the Sabbath special when we put some effort into preparing for it. I know in our home, we always like to get the house clean on Friday afternoon, so everything is neat and clean, and we welcome the Sabbath Friday evening, and it just creates a wonderful atmosphere within the family. Everything's neat and in place.
4: Okay. Last question to tail on this. I know I'm not taking too much time, but let's say you had, you know, bathed Thursday night, so you were fresh for Friday morning, then you did all your activities, and then, you know, you're going to enjoy Bible study or fellowship with people. This is kind of one of my friend's question, but
2: sure.
4: It's like, would you have to make sure?
2: Do you
4: sure
2: have to bathe again? No, I don't think so. I don't think so. You know, again, in our society today, most people will bathe, you know, 2-3 times a week. Some people take a shower every day. I think most people do. It was a little different back in Bible times. It was a lot harder to bathe. You had to find water. You had to carry it to the house. You had to warm it up if it was cold. So much easier today. You just turn on the shower. So you know, the way we live is a little different, but I think the principle is there that we want to be neat and clean and ready for the Sabbath. Does that help, Gary?
4: Yes, it definitely helped. I appreciate that, Pastor Rob.
2: All right. Thanks so much for your call. You know, we do have a study guide dealing with the Sabbath, and it's called The Lost Day in History. Sometimes people wonder, well, how do we keep the Sabbath? And is the Sabbath really important for Christians today? Well, our study guide deals with that. the lost day of history. We'll be happy to send it to anybody who calls and asks. Again, the number is 800-835-6747. And you can ask for the study guide called The Lost Day in History. Again, the resource phone number is 800-835-6747. And if you have a Bible question, the phone line here to the studio for our program this evening is 800-

0: and people, saying with a loud voice, Fear God and give him glory, for the hour of his judgment has come, and worship him that made the heavens, the earth, the sea, and the springs of water.
1: Yes, sir. My question would be, as I've learned, that the gospel pretty much stands for good news, right?
0: Absolutely.
1: Okay. Okay. And as well as I see, as creation is in with verse number 7, I would have to say, as I'm reading, I understand, you know, creation being who made heaven, earth, the sea, and the springs of water, that kind of, to me, stands for commandment, Sabbath. And you know, Jesus being the beginning and the end, does that make it, you know, I'd always thought that the gospel, when we share God's word, we should stick to Matthew, Mark, and John, but I'm understanding from cover to cover.
0: Sure. You know, Billy, your phone's breaking up there a little bit, but I think I got the gist of your question. What does the gospel entail? Here we have the first angel's message, Revelation 14. It's talking about the everlasting gospel that is to preach to all the world, to every nation, tribe, tongue, and people. And then it goes on to say, fear God, give him glory, the hour of his judgment has come. Is that part of the gospel? Well, yes, it is. The word gospel means good news. And the good news is about salvation found in Christ through his atoning sacrifice. But the gospel also involves the teachings of Jesus, the things that Jesus said. So it's not only his substitutionary death on Calvary, that's definitely part of the gospel, but the teachings of Jesus, that's also part of the gospel. And Jesus said, the time has come that we need to worship the Father in spirit and in truth. The first angel's message is an amplification of what it is to worship God in truth. It's interesting to note here in the three angels' messages, we have the first angel that talks about true worship. It says, worship the Creator, the one who made heaven, earth, the sea, and the fountains of water. And then we have the third angel's message in verse 9 that warns us about false worship. And it says, if anyone worships the beast or his image or receives his mark in his forehead, shall drink the wine of the wrath of God. And then the second angel talks about Babylon being fallen, and that is mystical Babylon. It represents a religious political power at the end. So, yes, the three angels' messages is part of the gospel because it talks about true worship, warns us about false worship, and also brings to view who the key players are at the end. Now, salvation comes through Christ, and we receive Jesus as our personal Savior. Once we receive that gift of salvation, then it is our desire to heed his teachings and do those things that are pleasing to him. Does that make sense, Billy?
1: Yes, sir. And just to end with that question, you know, as Genesis 1:26, it talks of creation.
0: Yes.
1: Where God created man and woman. And then in the end, in Revelation 22:12, Jesus says he's the beginning and the end. So I'm just, you know, I'm out here in the world trying to share God's word with truth and not feel bad, you know, in a way that, you know, how we're to be humble when we share his word. You know what I mean?
0: Yeah, absolutely. You know, we recognize that not everybody has a understanding that you might have or I might have from the Bible. So we want to start with people where they are. The Bible does answer all of the big questions in life, but you can't give all the answers right away. Jesus said to his disciples that there are many things that I have to tell you, but you cannot receive it now. So even in witnessing and in evangelism, there are many things, but we want to share it bit by bit so a person is able to grasp it and understand it. Now, Billy, we do have a study guide that deals with the three angels' messages. It's called Angel Messages from Space, and it looks specifically at Revelation chapter 14. We'll be happy to send this to you or anybody who calls and asks. Our resource phone number is 800-835-6747, and you can ask for the study guide called Angel Messages from Space, a fascinating study. Again, 800-835-6747, that is the resource phone line. Ask for the study guide Angel Messages from Space. You can also read it for free online at the Amazing Facts website, amazingfacts.org. And if you have a Bible question, the phone line here to the studio again is 800-463-7297, 800-463-7297. Our next caller is Nancy, listening from Michigan. Nancy, welcome to the program.
2: Hello.
0: Hi, how are you?
2: I'm fine.
0: Good.

0: I actually, you were, I came across you on the radio, and I actually forgot, because I'm watering plants, because you shocked me with something you were talking about, and then I couldn't remember it. So the kind man on the line said, well, do we have any other questions, which I do.
1: Okay.
0: Do animals, and particularly dogs, go to heaven?
1: All right.
0: And I want scripture to back that.
1: Okay, so the question is, do our pets go to heaven, our dogs and our cats? Now, there's no verse in the Bible that specifically says that, you know, your pet will be in heaven. We do know that there will be animals in the new earth. We read in Isaiah chapter 11, verse 6, it says, the wolf will dwell with the lamb, the leopard will lie down with the young goat, the calf and the young lion and the fatling together, and the little child shall feed them. So it's talking about the new earth, it's talking about heaven, and you're going to have animals there, but the animals in heaven are going to be very different in personality to the animals here, meaning they won't be aggressive. The lion will be able to be with the lamb and that kind of thing. So there will be animals. Now, specifically, though, is our pets going to be in heaven? The Bible doesn't say, but God is a God of love, and I think all of us have very fond attachments to our pets. I know growing up, I really loved my dog, and we'd spend hours together playing. And when he died, it was a terrible blow to me when I was growing up as a little boy. And I prayed. I said, Lord, I sure hope that Patty's going to be in heaven one day. Now, I don't know if Patty will be in heaven, but it's quite possible that a dog very similar to the one that I had with the same personality and character traits could be in heaven. But the Bible doesn't specifically say that our pets are going to be in heaven.
0: Well, thank you.
1: All right.
0: Thank you very much.
1: Absolutely. Thank you for calling, Nancy. Again, the phone line here to the studio is 800-463-7297. If you have a Bible question, 800-463-7297. If you call and you don't get through right away, just stay on. We want to try and hear from you this evening. Our next caller is Gary, and I think we got Gary, Greg. Greg listening in New Jersey. Greg, welcome to the program. Greg, you on the air?
2: Brett.
1: It's Brett. Hi, Brett. Welcome to Bible Answers.
2: How you doing?
1: Doing very well, thanks.
2: Dr. Ross, I was studying the book of Corinthians 1, King James Version.
1: Yes.
2: And it says, King James Bible, and it was talking about terrestrial and terrestrial beings, if I'm pronouncing that right.
1: Yes.
2: And my question was, do you believe that UFOs and angels are the same?
1: Okay, well, good question. The Bible is very clear that there is life outside of planet Earth. Of course, the Bible speaks of God, who created the Earth. So God existed before the Earth was created, before mankind. The Bible speaks of angels. We know that there are good angels. We also know that there are bad angels. And the leader of the bad angels is Satan himself. But in addition to the angels, there is a hint in a couple places in the Bible. I'm thinking of the book of Job and then also the beginning of the book of Hebrews that talks about a group and refers to them as the sons of God. Job talks about this gathering of the sons of God, and Satan came. And God said, where did you come from? And Satan said, oh, from walking up and down on the earth. And then God said, have you considered my servant Job? So Satan came as a representative of planet Earth. It appears that there could very well be representatives from unfallen worlds who were there, at least recording the story of Job. And Hebrews mentions that there are worlds, and it uses the plural form. So not only do we have our world, but it appears as though there are other worlds. Now, I think the other created beings are very much aware of what's happened here on Earth. And they're not visiting us in UFOs. They don't have to come in a UFO. But they are aware of what's happening. We know the angels are involved here on this earth, involved in protecting the good. We know that the bad angels are there to try and tempt. So there is this cosmic conflict that is taking place. I think the devil might use the idea of UFOs or a life outside of the earth to try and mislead and deceive. But according to the Bible, any intelligent life outside of planet Earth is very much aware of the great controversy that's taking place here.
2: I'm glad I talked to you. That answered my question. Thank you very much.
1: All right. Well, thanks for calling. We do have a book called Who Are the Sons of God? And it talks about this group that's referred to in the book of Job, and you also read about it in Hebrews. And we'll be happy to send this to anybody who calls and asks. It's a fascinating study. Just call our resource phone number. The number is 800-835-6747, and you can ask for the book called Who Are the Sons of God? Again, that's 800-835-6747. And if you have a Bible question, the phone line here is 800-463-7297. Again, that's 800-463-7297. We've got a few lines that are open, a great opportunity to pick up your phone and give us a call. And friends, also let me remind you about the free offer for this evening. The free offer is a study guide dealing with the 1,000-year period that you read about in the book of Revelation, Revelation chapter 20. There is much confusion today about this particular passage, the millennium. Some people are wondering, well, does this 1,000-year of peace take place with the people here on the earth? Will the righteous be on the earth? Will the wicked be on the earth? What does it mean that the devil is going to be bound in this bottomless pit? What happens at the end of the 1,000 years? What do we read about the New Jerusalem coming down from heaven in Revelation chapter 21? So this study guide gets right into that, gives you a lot of scripture, and I think you'll find it very helpful. Again, the number to call is 800-835-6747. You can ask for our free offer for this evening called 1,000 Years of Peace, and we'll be happy to send that to anybody who calls and asks. And friends, we're about halfway through our program, so if you have a Bible question, give us a call. The number is 800-463-7297 with your Bible question. We'll be right back.
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2: Hello, friends. Yes, this is Bible Answers Live, and we'd love to hear from you if you have a Bible-related question. We've had some great questions in the first half of the program. We're looking forward to some great Bible questions in the second half as well. The phone line, once again, if you didn't get it during that break, is 800-463-7297. 800-GOD-SAYS, that's 463-7297. We're going to go straight to the phone lines. We've got Billy Fay listening in Texas. Billy Fay, welcome to the program.
3: Yes, sir.
2: Hi, you on the air.
3: I'm on the air. Okay, my question is, when the Antichrist is on the earth, will he be aware of the fact that he is the Antichrist?
2: Well, that's a good question. Let me answer it this way. When the Apostle Paul, prior to his conversion, his name was Saul. He was going around persecuting the Christians, and he actually thought that he was doing God's will when he was persecuting the Christians, and it took that experience on the road to Damascus to really help him realize what he was doing. I think at the end of time, there will be those who really believe that they're doing the will of God and will actually be involved in persecuting those who are worshiping God in spirit and in truth. There will be those also who might have some questions about what they are doing, but for selfish gain, they pursuing power or influence or money, and they go along with these laws that have to do with worship and end up persecuting those who refuse to contradict the Bible teachings. So as far as the Antichrist specifically, you know, the devil is a master deceiver. He's going to try and deceive as many people as possible. The Bible tells us that because people do not receive a love of the truth, God shall send them strong delusions that they should believe a lie. This is 2 Thessalonians. So if somebody rejects the truth or rejects the teachings of the Bible, they are opening themselves up to being deceived by these deceptions of the last days. Did that help any?
3: Okay. Some. I really still don't feel like I know a yes or no, but that does clear it up some.
2: Yeah, you know,
3: I
2: specifically the Antichrist, what he thinks, we don't know, but we do know the power that's represented by the Antichrist and what it will do. I think it's more than just a person. It's a institution, it's an organization at the end that tries to enforce a certain type of worship. So it's more than just one person.
3: Oh, okay.
2: You know, we do have a study guide specifically dealing with the Antichrist called Who is the Antichrist? And I think you'll enjoy this study. You'll find rather eye-opening, I'm sure. The number to receive that free study guide is 800-835-6747. You can ask for the study guide called Who is the Antichrist? Again, it's 800-835-6747. Ask for the study guide Who is the Antichrist? If you have a Bible question, the phone line here to the studio is 800-463-7297. The next call is Raymond, listening from the Virgin Islands. Raymond, welcome to the program. Raymond, you're on the air. Are you there?
4: Yeah, man.
2: Hey, and welcome.
4: Well, I'd just like to say good night to you and Mr. Doug.
2: Yes, well, thank you.
4: And I'm calling from St. Thomas, U.S. Virgin Islands, and my name is Raymond Chetram.
2: Yes, Raymond. And your question and, this evening?
4: Well, I have to say, you know, your program has been a blessing to me.
2: Amen.
4: And I have a question about the Sabbath. It's a kind of a two-part question.
2: Okay.
4: Well, I'd like to know if keeping the Sabbath, how is keeping the Sabbath, if is if we have to keep the Sabbath to be safe.
2: Okay.
4: And for the people who is not keeping the Sabbath and they know it's the Sabbath, if Jesus has to come today, what will happen to them?
2: Okay, well, let's take the first part of the question. The question is, do you have to keep the Sabbath to be saved? Well,
4: yes.
2: According to the Bible, what does a person have to do in order to receive salvation? The Bible says that we need to confess our sins and we need to receive Jesus as our personal Savior. That's what we have to do in order to be saved. So we confess our sins, we acknowledge Jesus as our Lord and Savior. But when we accept Jesus as our Savior, we are not only accepting Him as our sacrifice and substitute, but we also accepting Him as our Lord and King, meaning that we're going to want to do what Jesus asks us to do. Now, the Sabbath is one of the commandments. It's the fourth commandment. Remember the Sabbath day to keep it holy. And the Sabbath is a blessing. Jesus said the Sabbath was made for man and not man for the Sabbath. So the Sabbath is to be a blessing to mankind. And I want to encourage those who perhaps have never really thought about the Sabbath to study it out. Take a look at what the Bible has to say. It is indeed a great blessing for those who choose to keep it. But salvation is a gift, and we receive that by faith in Jesus. There's nothing we could do to try and earn salvation. But when we have salvation and we know what God's will is, we will want to do those things that are pleasing in His sight. And the Sabbath is just one of them. There are several things that God wants us to do so that we can live a healthy, happy, holy life and be a good example to others. Does that help, Raymond?
4: Yes, it does.
2: Absolutely. And, you know, you ask another question. What about people who love the Lord and aren't keeping the Sabbath now?
4: Yes,
2: does that mean they're saved? Well, if they receive Jesus and they're trusting in Him and they are seeking to please Him, well, yeah, absolutely. They're covered by the blood of Christ. But what happens if you read the Bible and you read the commandments and you begin to wonder, well, what about the fourth commandment? Is it what God wants me to do? Well, yes. God wants us to keep His commandments. Matter of fact, Revelation chapter 12, verse 17 talks of God's people at the end of time and says, here are they who keep the commandments of God and they have the testimony of Jesus. So each of us individually want to ask ourselves, are we doing those things that are pleasing to God? All right, does that help?
4: Yeah, it kind of helps. So let me ask you this other question.
2: Okay.
4: If I know Saturday is a true Sabbath, and I keep it, and Jesus has to come today, so that will make me...
2: Well, you know, everybody's judged based upon what you know. You know, the truth is that we could die today or tomorrow, and our probation ends. And we are judged based upon what we have done with the truth that God has revealed to us. So each person has to give an account of himself before God. What have we done with what we know to be right? That's the real question.
4: Well, thank you guys very much.
2: All right. Well, thank you for your call, Raymond. And for anybody wanting to learn more about the Sabbath message or Sabbath truth that we read about in the Bible, we'll be happy to send it to you. We have a study guide called Last Day of History. Indeed, it is a blessing, and I encourage you to receive that study guide and study it out. The number to call is 800-835-6747. 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With your Bible question here to the studio, the number is 800-463-7297. 800-463-7297. 7297. Our next caller is Steve, listening from Georgia. Steve, welcome to the program.
5: Yes, thank you. I'm calling in reference to Romans 8:6-8, the carnal mind. Just if I could read it very quickly, then I have a question. For to be carnally minded is death, but to be spiritually minded is life and peace, because the carnal mind is enmity against God, for it is not subject to the law of God, neither indeed can be. So then they that are in the flesh cannot please God. So are we talking about being able to control your thoughts, which sometimes can be awfully difficult?
2: Yes, absolutely. You know, when a person receives Jesus as his personal Savior, we receive mm-hmm. What the Bible refers to as a spiritual nature or a new heart. But when we receive a spiritual nature or a new heart, that doesn't mean that the carnal nature or the selfish heart suddenly disappears. Mm-hmm. What happens when we receive Jesus as our Savior is we begin to experience a great controversy taking place in our own hearts and minds. You have the carnal mm-hmm. nature struggling with the spiritual nature, and the spiritual nature struggles with the carnal nature. And we need to make a choice, and this choice is something we make every day. Who are we going to choose? Are we going to follow the spiritual nature or the Holy Spirit? Are we going to do those things that we know God wants us to do? Or are we going to give in to the flesh and do those things that the carnal nature would want us to do? And, you know, we can't win this battle on our own. For it is impossible. Jesus said, without me, you can do nothing. But with him, all things are possible. So it's through mm-hmm. the humbling of ourselves. It's through coming to Christ sincerely in prayer. It's spending time getting to know Jesus and trusting in him by faith. We receive spiritual strength that enables us to withstand the carnal nature and to build up the spiritual nature. And the good news is, as we trust more and more in Jesus, and as we hold to truth and the spiritual nature is strengthened, the carnal nature gets weaker and weaker and weaker. And that's encouraging. So the battle doesn't always go on as intently as it might be now. But as we humble ourselves and surrender to Christ, the spiritual nature gets stronger and stronger.
5: So it's like two dogs. The dog that you feed is the one that gets stronger?
2: Absolutely. That's a good analogy. You know, if you have the, so to speak, the carnal nature and the spiritual nature dog, and you're going to feed that carnal nature all week long with the things of this world, and mm-hmm. then you try to feed the spiritual nature for just a couple hours in church once a week, and then mm-hmm. the two natures go at it, and you wonder why the spiritual nature always loses. Well, it's because we're mm-hmm. not feeding the spiritual nature. So we want to fill our minds and our hearts with the things of God's word so that those spiritual natures can become strong.
5: Yeah, so we could use the sword of the Spirit, which is the word of God, and also it tells us that if we rebuke Satan in Jesus' name, that he will flee, and God cannot lie, so we can rely on that promise, among other promises too, then, huh?
2: Absolutely. Of course, claim the promise where Paul says, I can do all things in Christ Jesus that strengthens me. So
5: yes.
2: These are precious promises that if we're serious about our Christian experience, we're going to need to cling to these promises and claim them mm-hmm. and hold on to them and spend time in communion with God. That's the secret of spiritual power for the Christian.
5: I see. All right.
2: Great
5: okay,
2: question.
5: Well,
2: thank you,
5: Steve. Thank you very much. It's been helpful and most enlightening.
2: Absolutely. Thanks for your call. Our next caller is Mark, and he's listening in Maryland. Mark, welcome to the program.
6: Hi. Good evening, sir.
2: Hi.
6: Hi. I had a question from the book of Revelation. I might have a second question as well.
2: Sure.
6: And could I read the verse?
2: Absolutely.
6: So this is in the 12th chapter. And it's the 11th verse, and here I have the King James Version,
2: okay.
6: And it says, and they overcame him by the blood of the Lamb and by the word of their testimony, and they loved not their lives unto the death.
2: Mm-hmm.
6: And so my question is, I was intrigued with these three parts that are identified, that they overcame the adversary, and I was interested in any comment you could make about
2: sure.
6: this, because I'm not familiar with too many passages in the Bible that reduce it down to, you know, these three parts.
2: Yeah, very good. Just to get the context here, it's talking about this conflict that's taking place between the woman and the dragon. The dragon in Revelation chapter 12 represents the devil. The woman represents the church, God's people. And it's talking about the redeemed, how they overcame the devil. It says they overcame you by the blood of the Lamb. That means by faith they receive the atoning sacrifice of Jesus on their behalf. For we are saved by grace through faith. So here is a group of people that don't look to their own goodness, but they look to the goodness of Christ, and they look to his substitutionary death as providing salvation. That's what it means, the blood of the Lamb. And then it says, and by the word of their testimony. So it's not enough just to, in your mind, agree that Jesus is the Savior and that he died for your sins. We need to respond to that truth. We need to give testimony that we are sons and daughters of God, that we choose Jesus, we choose his sacrifice. And that's the word of our testimony. So that could be something that we say, and we should as Christians speak of Christ, but it's also the way we live our life. Are we living for heaven? Do our actions match our profession? So that's the word of their testimony. And it says they did not love their life unto death. Now, there have been throughout history faithful Christians who have given their life as a testimony of their faith. They were willing to rather die than knowingly disobey God. Jesus said, if anybody wants to be my disciple, he needs to deny himself, take up his cross, and follow me. So to be a Christian is the denying of self. It is saying, not my will, but thy will be done. And there have been faithful men and women throughout history. And I believe before Jesus comes, we'll see the same devotion and spirit once again. And I think we even see some of this in some of these countries where Christians are facing terrible persecution, where people are actually giving their life as a testimony of their faith for Christ rather than knowingly disobey God's commandments.
6: So this is depicting both a celestial situation where the Satan is accusing, but also an earthly setting where the people overcame the adversary here on this earth for these three reasons?
2: Absolutely. I think you're right. You've got the spiritual dimension of chapter 12. You have the dragon, which represents Satan. But then you also have the dragon working through various political powers. It says the dragon stood before the woman, ready to devour her child as soon as it was born. So what power was Satan working through to try and destroy Jesus right after he was born? Well, he was working through pagan Rome. So the devil will work through different powers here on this earth. And of course, throughout history, the devil has worked with different political powers to try and persecute God's people. So God's people are able to withstand the devil being temptations by the blood of the Lamb, by the word of their testimony, and they're able to withstand the pressures that come upon them from these political powers or these institutions that are being used by the devil.
6: And I had one question from 1 Corinthians, if I may.
2: Sure.
6: And then before I ask the question, I kind of stumbled on your program almost by accident. How would one go about listening online to your program?
2: All right, just go to the Amazing Facts website. It's amazingfacts.org, and you'll actually be able to hear the program live. We do a live Bible Answer Live program once a week. At this time, it's 7 to 8 p.m. Pacific time, and you're able to hear the program around the world through the Internet.
6: Okay. Thank you, sir. And it's 1 Corinthians chapter 4, verse 1. Could I read it?
2: Sure.
6: Okay. Let a man so account of us as ministers of Christ and stewards of the mysteries of God. And I wondered that phrase, stewards of the mysteries of God, any comment you could make about
2: that?
6: I realize it's kind of a large show.
2: Sure. Well, we've got Paul speaking, 1 Corinthians. Paul wrote the book, and he's writing to the believers in the town of Corinth. And he's talking about the apostles and the preachers, the teachers, the missionaries. And he refers to them as being the servants of Christ and the stewards of the mysteries of God. Now, in the Bible, there are several things referred to as mysteries. The one is Christ in you, the hope of glory. So how a person is transformed by the grace of God, that's a mystery. Jesus said it's like the wind in John chapter 3. He said you don't know where it's coming or where it's going, but you can see the results of it. So that's one of the mysteries. It's the mystery of sanctification, the change of heart and life. There is another mystery that the Bible speaks of, and that is the resurrection. It's a mystery with reference to Christ's resurrection. It's also a mystery with reference to the resurrection of the just at the end when Jesus comes the second time. So that's another mystery that's referred to. We also have another mystery that the Bible speaks of where it's receiving the transforming power of the Holy Spirit. the gifts of the Holy Spirit working within us. It is a mystery. We can't always explain it, but we can see the reality. So when Paul talks about these mysteries of God, he's talking about all of the gospel and the truths of the gospel that had been committed to the apostles, and the apostles were to share with the people.
6: And the last category was, you said, the transforming. I was trying to write down what
2: sure.
6: you were saying.
2: So you've got Christ in you, the hope of glory. That is the grace of God working within us. That is a
6: okay.
2: mystery. The resurrection is referred to as a mystery. The gifts of the Holy Spirit and the working out of the Spirit in the life is also referred to as a mystery. So there are several, and there's others. These are just the three off the top of my head.
6: Thank you so much.
2: All right. Well, thanks for your call. We appreciate it, Mark. Our next caller is... we've got Linda listening from Michigan. Linda, welcome to the program.
7: Hi there.
2: Hi.
7: My question is, after death, there's a couple passages. One says, absent with the body, present with the Lord. And another one says that the dead shall rise in the air and we'll all meet him
2: in the clouds when Jesus comes. Sure. Yes.
7: My question is, really, where do you go once you die?
2: Okay, good question.
7: Are you going to be automatically present with the Lord, or?
2: All right. Well, you raise a good question. Why does the Bible say that the dead in Christ will be raised at the second coming if, when a person dies, they immediately go to heaven? And then another question comes up. Well, if somebody dies and they're unsaved, do they immediately go to hell even before the judgment takes place? Because the judgment
7: exactly.
2: takes place at the
7: yeah.
2: end of the world. So how does this all work? Well, if you look at the Bible, death is the reverse of life. And if you go back to Genesis and you read about how God created mankind in the beginning, it says God formed man, speaking of Adam, out of the dust of the earth, and God breathed into him the breath of life, and man became a living soul. That's the King James Version. So what makes life? It is the physical body made from the dust, plus the Spirit of God, the breath of life, that gives us life. When a person dies, the body returns to the earth as it was, and the breath of life, that spark of life that comes from God, returns to God, but that's not the conscious thinking being that returns to God. The person just simply sleeps, as the Bible speaks of death as being a sleep, an unconscious sleep, until Jesus comes and you have the resurrection. Now, what about the verse that says, absent from the body, present with the Lord? Well, when somebody dies, the very last thought that they have before they close their eyes in death, if that person is thinking about Jesus and they've surrendered their life to Christ, when they close their eyes in death, the very next thing they see is Jesus coming in the clouds of glory and they are resurrected. They don't even realize that 100,000 years might have passed from their death to the resurrection. To them, it's immediate. Jesus is there. They're coming. So for a person who dies, the very next conscious thought they have, they present with the Lord, and that's the second coming.
7: Okay. So what passage, what can I go to find out about that sleeping?
2: Oh, absolutely. You know, we got a study guide that it's just filled with verses. There are many in the scripture that talks about death being likened unto a sleep. And if you just call our resource phone number, ask for the study guide called Are the Dead Really Dead? And we'll be happy to send that to you, Linda. We also have a website
7: okay.
2: called deathtruth.com. If you have access to the internet, you might want to go to that one. It's real easy, deathtruth.com. And take a look at what the Bible has to say. Just deathtruth.com, yes. And there are verses there. There are sermons you can watch. And I think it'll really make it very clear when you put all the various passages, the scriptures together on that particular subject. All right, well, thank you for your
7: great.
2: Call.
7: You.
2: Appreciate it. We're going to try and do one more caller here. We have, Tolva listening from Michigan, Royal Oak. Tolva, welcome to the program.
8: Thank you, and God bless you.
2: Hi, thanks for your call and your question this evening. We have about 2 minutes, so we'll need to make this quick.
8: My question was that I wondered about, you know, cremation.
2: Okay.
8: Does it talk anywhere in the Bible scriptures about that?
2: All right.
8: If it's okay, because I always said I didn't want to be cremated, and
2: okay.
8: so many are being cremated.
2: Well, let me go ahead and talk a little bit about that. The Bible does not specifically say whether or not a person can be created, although the Bible is pretty clear that in Bible times, most of the people were buried. Now, just because a person is cremated, it doesn't mean that they can't be resurrected. Burial back in Bible times was a symbol of the promise of the resurrection. People believed that when you died and you were buried, that you would be resurrected, and we also believe that when Jesus comes. And so burial was a symbol of that, just as a public token. But for a person to be cremated for whatever reason, it doesn't mean that they are committing the unpardonable sin or that it is a demonstration of a lack of faith. Sometimes it's just a matter of convenience. Sometimes it has to do with finances. Not everyone can be buried. It's expensive, and God understands that. He knows that as well. We do have a couple of examples in the Bible of people who were cremated. We have Jonathan, who was killed in battle, and he was eventually cremated. His bones were gathered up and burnt because, there wasn't much that they could do as far as burial goes. So, no, it's not wrong to be cremated, although typically in the Bible, burial was what people used. Hope that helps. Tolva, again, thank you for your question. And just a reminder, friends, you're listening to Bible Answers Live. 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
2: Have you ever heard the expression before, they eat like a bird, talking about somebody that has a minuscule appetite? Well, you might want to think twice next time you use that expression. For example, take the hummingbird. In order for it to maintain its incredible metabolism, it has to eat about 50% of its body weight every day. To put that in perspective, if a 100-pound woman was to eat like a hummingbird, she would have to eat 50 pounds of sugar a day just to maintain her body weight. Imagine that. Maybe you don't want to imagine that. Or perhaps we want to consider this another way. The hummingbird typically consumes between 4 to 7 calories a day. On the other hand, a human, about 3,500 calories a day. But if you were to eat like a bird, a hummingbird, you'd have to eat over 150,000 calories a day. Well, that's like a man, 170 pounds, that would be eating 3,000 Oreo cookies. Under normal conditions, a hummingbird needs to eat every 5 or 10 minutes. But there's actually one time during the year the hummingbird will eat its entire body weight every day. You see, once a year, they make this migration of 500 miles across the Gulf of Mexico, from Texas to the Yucatan Peninsula. In order to do that, the hummingbird feasts on nectar and gorges themselves on this nectar for about a week, doubling their body weight. That's the only way they can store enough calories to help them with their 70 wing beats per second, or roughly 4 million wing beats on that journey. You know, in the same way, friends, as we near the end of time, we need to be feasting and gorging ourselves on the nectar of God's Word. We've got to be able to have that strength to get us through the times of trouble that are ahead. So when it comes to the Bible and your personal devotions, if you're going to eat like a bird, eat like a hummingbird. For over 50 years, Amazing Facts has shared the wonderful news of salvation and provided millions of Bible resources to people all over the world. We've built churches in India, proclaimed God's Word in China, and have sent free Bible studies around the globe. Today's program and free resources were made possible by our ministry partners, caring individuals like
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6: Hello and welcome, everyone, to another Your Story Hour program. I'm Uncle Dan.
7: And I'm Aunt Carol. Uncle Dan?
6: Yes?
7: When you welcomed everyone, you really meant it, didn't you?
6: Yes, Aunt Carol, because we know that there are kids of all ages who like listening in.
7: Mm-hmm.
6: And that includes all the young at heart adults, like me. You know who you are.
7: Well, we like to say that everyone loves a story, so age isn't really a factor. I imagine several of you adults were around when the subject of my story for today was alive.
6: Oh? So who are you going to tell us about, Aunt Carol?
7: Today I want to tell you about a little girl named Fanny Lou.
6: Fanny Lou? I seem to remember someone by that name. Are you talking about Fanny Lou Hamer?
7: You guessed it, Uncle Dan. Now, Fanny Lou grew up in an African-American Mississippi sharecropper's family, and she endured much.
6: As did most everyone under those circumstances.
7: Very true, yes. But no matter what, she tried to do the right thing and fight injustice, even when it took a good bit of bravery on her part. I say fight, but she worked in a loving, peaceful way.
6: And if I remember correctly, she also tried to help all poor people, whatever their color, black or white.
7: Yes, exactly right, Uncle Dan.
6: Well, I'm interested in learning even more. So let's get started, shall we? Are we ready?
7: Ready. I call this story Fanny Lou Hamer, Freedom Fighter. Our story begins in the early 1920s. Fanny Lou was the youngest of 20 children born to Lou Ella and James Lee Townsend. Everyone in the family worked hard in the cotton fields, but as often happened in the lives of sharecroppers, once the plantation owner claimed his share of the crop, there wasn't enough money left for the family. Fanny Lou's family ate mostly greens, which were nutritious as far as they went, but they never went far enough.
8: Mama, can I have some more greens?
9: I'm sorry, Fanny Lou, the greens is all gone. But there's a mite of flour gravy left. You can have it.
8: Thank you, Mama. That was good, Mama, but I'm still hungry.
9: I'm sorry, Fanny Lou. Now, children, I've got to go clean house for Miss Brandon, and your daddy's got to get his sermon ready.
10: You youngins, wash the dishes and get to bed, you hear? After all...
11: We know, Daddy. We gotta get up early so we can get to the cotton field soon as it's light. Right, Laura?
12: Right, Jim. And we'll work from light to dark, from can see to can't see.
9: Y'all are right. That's just what we gotta do if we want to keep eating at all.
7: 6-year-old Fanny Lou had a limp, but she'd not yet started working in the fields. One day, as the hungry child played alone by the road, a car pulled up and stopped.
13: Why, hello there. You're Fanny Lou Townsend, ain't you?
8: Yes, sir, Mr. Brandon.
13: Can you pick cotton?
8: I don't know.
13: Well, I think you can. I think you can pick 30 pounds of cotton this week. And if you do, I'll give you some things from my general store. Would you like some good things to eat?
8: Yes, sir.
13: That's what I thought. Well, you pick 30 pounds of cotton this week, and I'll let you choose anything you want from the general store.
7: Fanny Lou picked her cotton and got her reward, a can of sardines, a piece of cheese, and a gingerbread cookie. But the next week she was expected to pick 60 pounds of cotton. From then on, the little limping girl dragged her cotton sack through the fields for 12 to 14 hours a day, but she was still hungry. Like the children of nearly all sharecroppers, she couldn't understand why life was so hard.
8: Mama, why do we have to work all the time? Seems like that's all we do, and we still don't have anything.
9: We may be poor, Fanny Lou, but we do honest work. You respect yourself as a hard-working little black child. And as you grow older, respect yourself as a black woman. Then one day, other people will respect you too.
7: When the crops were in, the children got a few months of precious schooling. Then, when Fanny was about 12, things got a little better for the hard-working family.
10: I've rented that land we looked at.
14: Hooray, Daddy!
15: No more sharecropping!
16: Our own place!
15: Is there a house?
10: There's kind of a house on it. Ain't much more than a shack, but if we work on it...
8: We'll fix it up real nice.
9: That's right, Fanny. And what about animals, James Lee? Were you able to get the mules we talked about?
10: Yes, Luella. I bought 3 mules and 2 cows. And I got a plow and some other equipment. And an old car.
7: But the Townsends' modest prosperity angered some of their neighbors.
16: And just look at them, won't you? Driving off to town in a car and everything. Someone needs to take them down a peg or two. They're going to have a surprise when they get back home.
7: When the family did return, it was to a sorry sight. All of their animals, the mules as well as Delacow, were obviously very sick.
11: Daddy, what's the matter with the mules? They ain't moving at all. Look there. Their stomach's all swole up. Laura, do you see this?
12: Yes, Jim, and Delacow. She's barely breathing. What's wrong? What's happening?
9: James Lee, look here in the feed box. This bright green stuff.
10: Paris green. Someone mixed poison into the animal's feed.
8: Daddy, Mama, we gotta help him.
11: Oh, no. Too late, Fanny Lou.
12: Delacow, she dead now.
9: Fanny, you know we don't have the money to replace the mules and the cow that died. And without the animals, we can't keep the farm.
8: I know, Mama.
9: It's worse than that. You're gonna have to quit school.
8: Quit school? But Mama, you always told me to get all the education I can.
9: I know, honey, but think about it. We gotta go back to sharecropping. Most of your older brothers and sisters have moved up north, so without you helping in the fields, too, we just can't make it.
8: Oh, Mama!
7: A few years later, Fanny's father died. Once more, the family got along on unseasoned greens and flour gravy. Each December, when the cotton had all been picked, there wasn't even enough money left to buy shoes for the winter.
9: I've talked to some of the landowners around here, and they said we can scrap cotton in their fields. We'll find any cotton bolls that ain't been picked yet. If we can get together enough to make a bale, we can sell it for $100.
17: We'll help, Mama.
18: Yeah, we'll all help.
11: We sure will.
9: Good. Now, it's right cold out there, so y'all take these raggedy old shirts and wrap your feet up.
7: In spite of all this work, Fanny Lou, now a teenager, still found ways to learn.
11: Hurry up, Fanny, here comes the truck. You don't want to walk all the way to the cotton field, do you?
18: No, I sure don't, James. Here, give me a hand up onto the truck bed. Thanks. Stop!
19: What's the matter? What's that you're going after, girl?
18: Looky, there's a page from a newspaper.
19: You made me stop for an old piece of paper? What's the matter with you? We gotta get to the field on time, or Mr. Brandon's gonna be right mad.
18: Oh, don't worry. Just get going and we'll be there on time. But now I got something to read at lunchtime. Mama, Miss Brandon's sick. And they're gonna pay me to sit with her. And they said when she's sleeping, I can read whatever I find in the house. Mama, guess what? I'm gonna join the Strangers Home Baptist Church. They have a whole class that reads the Bible together.
9: That's wonderful, Fanny. And you'll learn all the good things the scriptures tell about, even about loving your enemies.
18: My enemies, too?
9: That's what the good book says. We got to love our enemies. Hating makes us as weak as they are. We can't afford to be weak.
18: I love you, Mama. I know your eyesight's going and you can't do the things you used to, but don't worry. I'll take care of you. Somehow I will.
7: Fanny would keep her promise, but in the meantime, she met and married Perry Hamer, who everyone called Pap. He lived on the Marlow plantation near the town of Ruleville, Mississippi, and together they continued to work as sharecroppers. Unable to have children of their own, the Hamers adopted Dorothy Jean and Virgie, two little girls whose families couldn't take care of them. Both Pap and Fannie Lou worked long hours in the cotton fields, as well as taking on whatever other jobs they could get. Life was one long, exhausting round of work.

0: Oh, Fanny, I don't know which is worse, my aching back or being so tired.
1: I know what you mean, Tuck. Some days it seems like I just can't carry on. Hard as we have to work for nothing, there must be some way we can change this.
0: Well, when you find out, you let me know.
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3: We'll get back to Aunt Carol's story in just a moment. But first, we have some things to tell you about. Fun things that we think you'll enjoy.
4: Fun and free. Don't forget that magic word, Uncle Dan. 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
3: Ah, yes, free. It does have a nice ring, doesn't it?
4: It certainly does. 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
3: First of all, let's talk about Clubhouse. 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There are stories and puzzles, jokes, cartoons, and riddles and
4: riddles. Well, wait a minute, Uncle Dan. Surely you aren't going to pass by riddles so quickly. I know how you love those.
3: Riddles? Me?
4: Yes, you. Don't act so innocent. In fact, I have one already for you.
3: You do?
4: Yes, and I've been waiting to spring it on you.
3: Okay, I'm game.
4: All right, then. Why was the strawberry sad?
3: A sad strawberry, huh?
4: Mm-hmm.
3: Well, I suppose it might be because its father was in a jam.
4: Oh, Uncle Dan, you knew that one.
3: Oh, yes, I did. That's because I read Clubhouse.
4: Oh, I see. Well, anyway, kids, we invite you to come enjoy Clubhouse right along with thousands of other kids, including Uncle Dan.
3: Hey, now.
4: Now I want to talk about the Adventures in the Holy Bible series that we also have on our website. The adventures are designed for you kids who are 9 years old or older.
3: And they're also free. Don't forget that part, Aunt Carol.
4: Yes, free. The adventures are a set of stories, along with fun-to-do quizzes and puzzles, that you can read and do right on your computer.
3: Or if you don't have a computer, you can do them through the mail as well.
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3: You can go online to sign up at yourstoryhour.org, or you can write to us and ask for the adventures.
4: So have pen and paper ready at the end of today's program, and we'll give you our address.
3: And now, Aunt Carol, I guess we'd better get back to your story, and I certainly hope it gets better for Fanny Lou.
4: Well, it does get better, but it also gets worse, Uncle Dan. So here now is the conclusion of Fanny Lou Hamer, Freedom Fighter.
5: In 1962, when Fanny Lou Hamer was almost 45 years old, the Freedom Riders came to Ruleville. They held meetings and went door to door urging the sharecroppers to register to vote.
1: But Tuck, I never heard of them before. The Freedom Riders?
0: Don't matter, Fanny. You just come on to the meeting at the church tonight, and you'll find that way you've been talking about, to make things better for all of us.
6: Now, I know it's scary, and I'm not going to tell y'all it's going to be easy or safe. But we have to do it if we're ever going to make a difference. Now, I have a paper here, and I'm putting it down on the table. Now, anyone who's willing to go and try to register to vote, come on up here and sign your name. Come on.
1: Reverend Bevel, you said we can vote out the mean policeman.
6: Uh-huh.
1: You know, our night policeman is brother to one of them that caused all that trouble a few years back. I'll sign your paper.
6: Yeah. Thank you, Mrs. Hamer. Now, who will put their name down with Mrs. Hamer? Who will? Come on.
7: I will.
6: Yes.
7: Son, too.
8: Yes. Let me put my name down.
6: Come on.
9: I fought in the war for America. Now I'm going to vote like an American.
8: I'll sign. Me too.
6: Yes, yes, yes.
5: A week later, 18 African Americans from Ruleville rode to the Sunflower County Courthouse in a former school bus they had rented. They were allowed into the courthouse two at a time. Fanny Lou Hamer was the first one in.
10: All right now, you got to answer some questions, then you got to copy a section of the state constitution.
1: Mississippi has a constitution?
10: Yes, and if you want to vote, you have to copy a section and interpret it.
5: The clerk decided who passed the test.
4: Not surprisingly, no one in the group from Ruleville passed. They got back on the bus and headed home, vowing to keep coming back until they were allowed to register.
1: Now what's that police car coming after us for? Better pull over, William.
7: What's wrong, officer?
11: You there. You're under arrest. You know you're not supposed to be driving a bus the same color as a school bus.
7: No, sir.

0: Fanny, you've been down to Indianola today to register, haven't you?
1: Yes, sir, Mr. Marlowe, I sure have.
0: Well, if you want to stay here, you better go back down there and get your name off in that book.
1: But I can't do that.
0: Well, then, you heard me. Oh, I knew it. Nothing but trouble. We just ain't ready for this yet. Nope.
1: Pap, I went through a lot today just to get my name on the registration forms. I'm not going to take it off. I'm going back as many times as it takes until I pass that test and get registered.
2: You heard, Mr. Marlowe. You can't stay here. So you and the kids pack your things, and I'll take you all to town where you'll be safe.
3: This was just the first of many sudden moves Mrs. Hamer and her family had to make over the next few years as the civil rights movement began to take hold. But she refused to quit. On her third try, she passed the literacy test. Then she began to take and teach citizenship courses to help others get registered. Without thinking about it, she had become a leader. In June 1963, Mrs. Hamer and some other Mississippians attended a training course in South Carolina. On the way back through Mississippi, they stopped in the town of Winona. A few of them went to the bus station lunch counter where they asked to be served. However, at this point in American history, some folks were slow to understand that a much-needed change was in progress and that the rights and privileges of all Americans were equal, regardless of their religion or gender or color.
4: I'm the chief of police, and I'm telling you to get on out of here now. Go on, get out.
5: You know it's against the law to make us leave, don't you?
4: And just who do you think you are?
5: My name is Annelle Ponder.
4: Well, Miss Ponder, you are under arrest. Go get in my squad car. Go on, hurry up. And you.
6: June, Annelle, you want us to go back to Greenwood and get help?
5: Yes, let them know what happened.
4: Oh, no, you don't. Come on, you're under arrest, too.
3: Unfortunately, in the jail, Fannie Lou and the other civil rights workers were severely beaten. For weeks afterwards, Fannie Lou couldn't sleep on her back because of the pain. Her kidneys were permanently damaged, and her left eye was nearly blinded by the beating. However, there was one bright spot in their ordeal. The jailer's wife and daughter tried to help as best they could.
7: We heard what happened, so we brought some water for y'all.
8: And I got a couple of aspirin.
1: Y'all is nice. You must be Christian people.
7: I've always done my best to live a Christian life.
1: Thank y'all for your help. Now I want you to go read 2 Bible verses. Proverbs 26:26 and Acts 7:26. Be sure you remember.
8: I will.
7: We'd best be going now. We don't dare get caught helping you.
9: Mrs. Hamer, what are those 2 verses about?
1: They say that evil can't be hidden forever. God knows, and he will reveal it.
3: Fannie Lou and the others were released, and the world did learn about the abuse they'd suffered.
10: Miss Hamer! Miss Hamer! Could I get a quote for the Clarion?
6: What do you want to know?
10: You must hate those people after that terrible beating. Is that true?
1: I can't hate and still expect to see God. Folks like that are sick. We gotta help them.
3: Sponsored by civil rights groups, Fannie Lou traveled around the country giving lectures and citizenship workshops. She gathered clothes and food that she gave out from her home.
1: Let's see now. I think this pretty dress is just about your size. And these shoes should be just right for that little brother of yours.
3: She also continued to speak out against hate and to encourage her fellow workers.
1: We can't give up. We have to love our enemies and help them over their sickness.

0: How can you keep it up, Fanny? Your husband and the girls keep losing jobs soon as their employers find out they're related to you.
1: My family tells me to go on ahead and do what I got to do, Tuck. I do it for them, for all of us.
0: You keep saying we gotta fix this situation. How can we do that?
1: Well, Tuck, sometimes we gotta fix it by helping the troublemakers. Helping them right out of office.
0: Politics?
1: I've been talking with some others. The state delegation to the national convention gives us no representation at all. How's that legal?
0: I agree. It's not legal. But what can we do about it?
1: We're gonna ask the credentials committee to throw them out and let our Freedom Party delegation take their place. We got 64 black delegates and 4 whites. That's more representative of Mississippi.
2: Fannie Lou addressed the convention, but her request was denied. Then came the 1968 convention. By this time, the Freedom delegation had been renamed as the Mississippi Loyalist Party.
3: The Credentials Committee finds that the Mississippi delegation has violated the order to integrate. The delegation is hereby unseated in favor of the Mississippi Loyalist Party. Will the ushers please escort the Mississippi delegates off the convention floor? The Loyalist Party delegates may now take their seats.
4: There she is! There she is!
5: Fannie Lou Hamer!
6: It's Mrs. Hamer!
7: Give us standing ovation!
1: Both black folks and white folks worked hard so I could get here. All I want is for us all to have a choice at home in Mississippi. And can that be asking too much?
2: For as long as her health held up, Fannie Lou continued to work for the poor, no matter their color. In 1969, for example, her plan for Freedom Farms, where folks could raise their own crops, took hold and was underwritten by the generosity of caring people, many of whom were from the northern states. It was a cause that seemed to inspire both those who helped to buy the land and those who farmed it.
8: Look at there. Rows and rows of vegetables. Beans, peas, corn. It's a beautiful thing. And it's all thanks to one of your people, Fannie Lou Hamer.
9: Yes, sir. She's a fighter for everybody that's poor, black or white. My family doesn't have to go hungry now, what with this spot of land for growing our own food. It's a blessing for sure.
8: Well, since I lost my job, things have been tough. Real tough. My kids were hungry all the time, but now...
9: Now you got a fighting chance. That's what Miss Hamer wants to give everybody. A fighting chance.
2: And so Fannie Lou Hamer became the champion of many. When she died of cancer in 1977 at the age of 59, thousands attended her funeral, including many leaders of the civil rights movement. Later that year, the Mississippi State Legislature passed a resolution commending her life and service. Fannie Lou Hamer's light still shines on through the changes she helped to bring to America and by her example of bold, brave action.
10: Well, Aunt Carol, I must say Fannie Lou Hamer was quite a woman. Brave, resolute, persevering.
11: All of those things for sure, Uncle Dan. And we hope that all you boys and girls will follow her example of helping to right the wrongs you see in the world.
10: Absolutely. And you don't have to wait until you're an adult. If you see something going on that isn't right, for example, you see someone bullying someone else,
11: then you can take action by standing up for the kid being bullied and be their friend. And that's just one example. Sometimes a kind word from you or letting an adult know what's happening can make a real difference in a person's life.
10: Mm-hmm.
11: You can stand up for them just like Fannie Lou stood up for others.
10: And now we're almost out of time, but we promised to give you our address in case you want to write in for the adventures. So here it is. Post Office Box 8, Niles, Michigan, 49120. 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
11: By the way, the adventures are also for all you adults. 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You'll enjoy them, so sign up.
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10: 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That's 800-987-7879. And now...
11: Oh, I know. We have to say goodbye.
10: That we do, Aunt Carol. But we hope all our listeners will join us again next time.
11: See you then, everyone.
6: This has been Your Story Hour, building for a better tomorrow.
7: This is Aunt Carol.
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0: Well, I'm all alone today. Sam's car got stalled between his home and here, and last I heard, he was waiting for a tow truck to haul him to the station. Don't know what the exact nature of the trouble is, except he bought a used car, and that's always buying someone else's problems. Unless, of course, you're a mechanic, which he isn't. But we'll probably hear from him soon. Meanwhile, I'll get us back onto the story. We were a couple of hours from Aspen and stopped for a stretch when Circus found a bottle down by the stream. And it contained a note that read,
1: "Alcohol is ruining my life. Someday it will kill me. It will do the same for you if you take it into your life."
2: Oh, wow. Oh, that's awful. Wow. Sarah.
3: Hey, that looks like a lady's handwriting to me.
4: It could be. What do you think, Dragonfly?
5: I think so, too.
4: Who could have wrote it?
3: Hey, maybe the lady who disappeared.
4: Think so?
0: Well, we decided to keep it as evidence. Dad was calling us to get ready to leave. And when we all started to load into the car, Circus was missing. So Big Jim headed back to find him.
6: Circus! Hey, Circus, are you coming?
7: In a minute, Big Jim.
6: What are you doing there?
7: Just finishing a note. I thought I'd put it in my soda bottle.
4: Well, what's it say?
7: Well, it says, well, here, you read it.
4: Okay. "If whoever finds this bottle would like to know how to become a real Christian, just write to me and I'll write back and tell you. Jesus Christ is so important to me. My father used to be a drunkard and my mother cried most of the time because we didn't have much to eat and we couldn't go to church because we didn't have good clothes. Then one day my father got sick of sin and let the Savior have his heart. We have a happy family now."
7: I put the motel address down and my home address. Do you think the motel will mind?
4: I don't think so, Circus. Even if they do, I know one person who'd be all for it.
7: Who's that?
4: The Lord.
0: Yes, we were all sure the Lord wouldn't mind. And little did we know what that small bottle would do. But that's skipping ahead of the story. That only spoils it. Anyway, we headed on back to the car, and within a couple of hours, we were all checked into the motel owned by Dragonfly's hero, Cranberry Jones. After unloading all our suitcases, we headed for the gift shop, where we were each given a certain amount to spend, except for Dragonfly, who had more, because he was planning on buying a 10-gallon cowboy hat.
3: Boy, I've never seen so much stuff.
8: It's a good thing your mom only gave you a few dollars or you'd buy out the store.
3: Hey, look at these moccasins.
8: Since when did you start liking shoes?
3: There's moccasins the hats, aren't the same as shoes.
9: There it is, a 10-gallon hat.
4: Do you think they've got one your size?
9: Sure. That one looks like it'd fit. Let me just try on.
4: It fits you if you want to hide your face.
9: Very funny.
4: Hey, try this one on right here.
9: But it's not a 10-gallon hat.
4: On a fella your size, it looks just like one.
9: Yeah, maybe you're right. Hey, it does look big.
4: And it fits. Wow, hey, I'd go with that one.
9: Yeah, and brown's my color, too.
3: The only thing I really want is those socks.
7: I'm going to buy a lasso rope. That way, if we see meet Mr. Jones, he might teach us a few tricks.
3: I don't think he stays here.
7: That doesn't mean he doesn't come around.
10: Fellas, fellas.
3: Hey, Dad, I bought some moccasins.
10: Moccasins? Since when did you get a hankering for shoes?
3: Oh, they're not the same as shoes. They were worn by the Indians just to keep their feet warm. But it's just like walking barefoot.
10: Well, you look at that.
8: Jumping junipers, Dragonfly, that's really something.
3: Look at Dragonfly.
8: Sure we do.
9: Ooh, looks mighty sharp, Dragonfly. Neat. I can't spend much more money now, but this is worth it.
3: It sure is.
10: You're going to look like a real cowboy at the rodeo.
8: Rodeo?
3: Are we going to the rodeo?
11: Wait till I write home.
7: But I thought little Jim and me had to go to a music festival to rehearse.
10: After the rodeo. See, since we're staying at the motel for 5 days, that entitles us to free tickets to the rodeo.
3: Free?
10: Mom thinks today's really the only day we can go since we've pretty well filled up the schedule for the next 4 days. Why don't you want to go?
7: Do we want to go? Wow! Mr. Reynolds, I can't think of a better way to spend the day.
10: That means you're going to have to rehearse right after dinner.
3: Oh, that's okay with me. What about you, sir?
7: Fine with me. I work better at night.
5: Well, what are we waiting for?
0: We took off like wild banshees. And you couldn't blame us. Rodeos are one of the most exciting things for youngsters to experience. If you've never seen and heard a real live out west rodeo, you've missed half the life of a lot of cowboys and of other people who like what's called one of the most exciting spectacles in the world. Why, there's steer wrestling, trick riding exhibitions, and special events like calf roping and dangerous rides in wild broncs and bucking Brahmin bulls. Of course, the real reason we were so excited about going was that Cranberry Jones was going to perform. Well, we got there just as the show was starting. Mr. and Mrs. Reynolds sat in box seats, and the rest of us on the arena fence. Dragonfly, wearing his new cowboy hat, was sitting on my left, and Circus on my right. Big Jim and Little Jim were on the other side of Circus, and Poetry was to the left end of the line. We just about got seated when we heard...
11: Ladies and gentlemen, Cranberry Jones is coming out on brain-based and bone-breaking sudden death. Sudden death has been ridden only three times, and he's unloaded the best cowboys in the nation. Killing one and sending one to the hospital.
7: Oh, you see him? Look, there he is.
12: Yeah.
7: Way over on the other side.
13: Why would anybody want to ride a horse that's killed somebody?
4: Some people are just born to risk their lives.
13: Not me.
11: Sudden death seems to be giving Cranberry Jones trouble. Doesn't seem to want Jones sliding into the saddle. Wow, folks, this is where man and beast meet their match.
7: Wow.
11: Not too many have thrown Cranberry Jones, and few horses have given cowboys so much grief. Wow, there he... Here he comes. Here he comes now. And he is... Oh,
3: wow.
11: Oh.
3: That looks real.
7: Come on, Cranberry.
13: Wow, he's really born
11: there. It's a fight, folks. It's
13: look
11: a fight.
13: At that.
11: And Cranberry looks like he's not giving up. But neither is sudden death. A secret stay on is never losing a grip on the horse. Once that's gone, it's hard to stay on. Looks like Jones is sure working to stay on that horse.
4: Hey, Dragonfly, don't lean forward so much.
13: That's it, Mr. Jones.
3: Come on, Mr. Jones, ride him.
7: He's really staying on there.
4: Dragonfly, be careful.
7: All right, Big Jim. Just watch Mr. Jones. Look at him ride. Hey, Mr. Jones, that's it. Stay on it.
3: He looks like he's going to fall.
13: Oh.
7: It's gonna fall.
13: Oh,
7: come on, get back up. Hey, come on.
4: Dragonfly, will you watch out?
7: Oh, he's slipping. I can't keep my balance.
4: Grab him, Bill. I'm with you.
7: I need help.
4: Get him.
7: I'm okay. Oh, look. No, not my hair.
13: It's out in the arena. Oh, sudden death just galloped right on top of
7: him. Oh, no. It looks like Mr. Jones is gonna fall.
0: Right that second, two furious riders on terribly fast horses, riders who in rodeos are called pickups, came charging in behind sudden death. And sooner than you could have said Jack Robinson's first name, one of them swept Cranberry Jones off his plunging, hot-tempered horse and let him down safely on the ground on his own cowboy-booted feet. And would you believe it? Also on Dragonfly's once beautiful, now smashed crown, dusty hat.
11: Whoa, Cranberry Jones did it! Ladies and gentlemen, he is the first to ride sudden death for the full count.
13: Wow!
11: Sudden death met his match in Cranberry Jones. And now, ladies and gentlemen, we invite you to watch the Sandy Twin Clowns during our brief intermission.
9: There goes my hat. I hadn't even had it for more than 2 hours.
4: Yeah, I'm sorry about that.
7: Well, I'll be a wet-tailed rabbit.
4: What do you mean?
7: Look who's coming carrying Dragonfly's hat. Oh. Cranberry Jones.
3: Boy, is he ever tall.
7: And look at those boots with the sharp-looking spurs.
14: Howdy, fellas.
7: Hi, Mr. Jones.
4: Hi. Boy, you sure ride good.
3: Yeah. You sure do.
14: Thank you. Who's this hat belong to?
7: Me, sir.
14: Well, I'm afraid it got rumpled.
9: Yeah, I know. I'll just buy a new one.
8: Yeah.
12: Well, you don't have to do that. I can take care of it for you. Least I can do, since it was me riding the horse that pounced on it.
9: You don't have to do that, sir.
12: But I want to. If you fellas stop by the Snowslide Motel, bring the hat with you, and I'll take care of it.
8: Well, we're staying at that motel.
2: Isn't it your motel?
12: Yes, my sister and myself. Well, then, that solves the problem.
9: Oh, yeah.
12: Why don't you just drop by the big main house on the grounds after dinner, and we can take care of your hat, and then we can have some dessert.
8: We'll do that, sir.
12: On second thought, why don't you let me have the hat now? You can pick it up this evening, and it'll be fresh as when you bought it.
9: You really mean that, sir?
12: Why, sure I mean it. See you then.
9: Bye.
4: Well, there's a mighty fine man. There he is, a big rodeo star, and he takes time to worry about a little boy's hat.
9: I told you he was great. And you didn't believe me.
8: Who said we didn't believe you?
2: Can you believe how he rode that horse? As soon as I get home, I'm going to start riding horses every day so I can ride as good as Mr. Jones.
4: Well, we better get on round to the concession stand. We promised to meet your mom and dad there.
2: Oh, that's right.
9: Do you think they saw my hat fall off?
4: Well, there's only one way to find out.
9: I'm sure glad it fell off, although I could think of easier ways to meet Mr. Jones.
4: Well, don't worry about that now. Come on, let's head over to the refreshment
8: Come
4: stand.
8: Come on, Poetry.
4: Come on.
13: I'm coming.

0: Well, he certainly took off fast enough with the note.
1: I don't know what he's planning to do with it, except show it to Mr. Jones when we visit him.
0: I sure wish I didn't have to miss that.
1: I know, but we'll tell you all about it.
0: It's not the same.
1: I guess you're right. But you know, I bet we sort of become friends with Mr. Jones, and next time we visit, you'll be there.
0: Yeah, besides, little Jim and I aren't really here for a vacation. Well, I better go back to the cabin. Mrs. Reynolds wants to start out pretty soon.
1: Okay.
2: You! Circus!
1: Hey, Poetry, you shouldn't be running. You might lose weight.
2: This isn't the time to be funny.
1: What's on?
2: Well, come on. I did a little investigating, and I came up with something.
1: What?
2: Well, when are we going to be going to Mr. Jones's?
1: In about another hour.
0: Well, what is it?
2: Well, I was checking the guest register.
1: Yeah, yeah.
2: And I was right. Well, the handwriting does belong to a woman. And her name is Connie Mae Spruce.
1: Well, how do you know?
2: Well, her name's in the register. It was just a wild guess, but I was right. I figured if Mr. Jones was paying a reward for finding her, she must have been staying at this motel. And there was her name, right in the register. And it was identical to her handwriting in the note.
0: Wow!
1: Wow, and double wow!
0: Do you think maybe we could interrupt Mr. Jones now? I mean, that way I could be there and all.
2: What do you think, Bill?
1: I think we can round up the gang. We got a real clue in our pockets, and we better not waste any more time. Come on.
2: That's right.
3: Sure enough, we did have an important clue. But how important? And where it led? Well, we're going to have to wait on that until next time. Now, by the way, Sam called and left a message with our producer. Nothing much was wrong, he just ran out of gas. Little embarrassing, though. He'll be back with us, but until then, we'll be looking forward to seeing you. And we'll be praying for you. Lord bless.

You've been listening to another dramatic adaptation of Christian children's literature, brought to life by The Bookshelf. 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

0: It was in 2013 that James Howells threw out a hard drive he thought he didn't need. It may have been June 23, but he can't be sure. That hard drive contained the digital keys to his Bitcoin, the value of which soared to $800 million. The hard drive ended up in a rubbish dump in Newport, Wales. He threw away a fortune. And people do that when they turn away from faith in God. Through faith in Jesus, you have the keys to everlasting life, true riches. When you turn from that, you are throwing away a fortune. In John 6:66, many of his disciples went back and walked no more with him. Imagine that, knowing Jesus but turning away. People do it. But no matter what, discouragement, people let you down, hardship, you should never walk away. God loves you and always will. Stay with him. There's too much at stake. John Bradshaw, It Is Written.
1: Greetings from Uncle Bob here at Nature Corner. Any of you know what chlorophyll does? Or where a sorrel plant grows? Let's go along with Uncle Bob today as he shows that our great Creator knew exactly what he was doing when he made the trees, the weeds, and the plants.
2: Welcome to the whole rainforest of Western Washington State. I am the deer moss.
3: Flossie.
2: Just call me Floss, Uncle Bob.
3: Okay, Floss the deer moss, welcome to Nature Corner.
2: Thanks a whole lot. I was wondering if you're going to talk with me.
3: Oh, definitely. I chatted with your husband last week.
2: Ross Moss.
3: Right. Floss, before you tell us about your home in the whole rainforest, tell us about yourself.
2: Gladly. I am a light green feathery moss that grows and grows and grows on the trunks and branches of the big leaf maple trees of the rainforest.
3: You totally cover this huge branch of the tree.
2: Yes, I know. I've multiplied myself many times.
3: How long is this branch?
2: At least 40 feet.
3: Wow. I can't see a speck of wood. It's totally covered with you, Floss.
2: Kinda cool, the way I just drape down over the limb, isn't it?
3: Yes. You make it look spooky here in the dark rainforest.
2: I'll grow anywhere from 4 to 15 inches long and just hang straight down.
3: Mm-hmm. Lots of short branches on each stem.
2: What do you think they look like, Uncle Bob?
3: Tiny deer antlers.
2: Good guess. Does that give you a clue as to how I got my name?
3: Sure does. By your shape. Your stem and branches look just like the antlers on a deer, Floss the deer moss.
2: A lot of deer live in my rainforest.
3: I can see their tracks on the forest floor.
2: Sometimes they nibble on me.
3: No kidding.
2: Oh, sure. It doesn't hurt much, though, because they don't eat a lot of me.
3: That's good. Your leaves on each stem are quite tiny, aren't they?
2: An eighth of an inch long.
3: And so shiny.
2: And pointed.
3: Like a lance.
2: Yeah.
3: How old might you be?
2: Must you ask a lady that question?
3: Oh, I'm sorry. I only asked you because you totally cover this 40-foot-long big leaf maple limb.
2: All right, no problem then. I'll be 146 years old this October.
3: Unreal.
2: No, really.
3: How do you hang on to that big limb?
2: My intelligent maker causes tendrils or tiny hairs like roots to grow out of the bottom of my stem. And these roots bite into the bark and hold me in place.
3: Wow, that's a lot of biting on a 40-foot limb. Doesn't that hurt the tree?
2: Oh, no.
3: Really? Do those little roots pull food out of the tree to keep you healthy?
2: Positively not. Deer moss is not a parasite.
3: Well, that makes me feel better.
2: In fact, the tree benefits very much from me hanging on it.
3: I didn't realize that.
2: It's true.
3: Floss, I want you to tell the kids and me just how you help the tree in a minute. But first, tell us about your home. How do you spell it?
2: You spell it H-O-H, the whole rainforest.
3: Okay, thank you.
2: The whole rainforest is in western Washington State in the beautiful Olympic Peninsula.
3: The kids want to know, and so do I, why does it rain so much in the rainforest?
2: Well, the master designer caused the valleys in the whole rainforest to be flat-bottomed.
3: Yes, I can see how flat they are. But the sides of the valleys look pretty steep.
2: They are, and that is what traps the ocean fog during the usually dry summers here.
3: Very interesting. Flat bottoms, but steep sides. Trapping the summer fog and keeping the forest moist.
2: And because I am on western side of Great Mount Olympus, I get lots of rain.
3: Yeah, that's right. The western side of a mountain always gets more rain than the eastern side.
2: You're right. It snows a little during the winter months, but it doesn't stick long.
3: Does it ever freeze?
2: No, that's why I'm called a temperate rainforest.
3: Temperate. You mean moderate.
2: Yes, temperate means no extremes.
3: Not cold, not hot.
2: Moderate.
3: I get it.
2: But not moderate as far as rain goes.
3: Right. Quite extreme there, Floss Moss.
2: Really, Uncle Bob. And because of it, the whole forest becomes a rainforest.
3: Where there are many beautiful shades of green. One of the prettiest shades of green, I think, is found in the licorice fern.
2: Oh, yes. Many of those pretty ferns find a way to grow in me.
3: Ferns grow in deer moss?
2: Sure. You see, I collect dust that blows in the air, and it settles around my roots.
3: Oh, I see. That provides nice soil in which something can grow.
2: Like beautiful licorice ferns.
3: Neat. Floss Moss, a few minutes ago, you said your roots sink into the bark of the big leaf maple tree, but you don't take out any of its food.
2: That's right. I'm not a parasite.
3: You don't get nutrition from the maple even though you live on it.
2: Right on. And living on the trunk or limb does not harm it at all.
3: I know. You mentioned that you actually benefit the tree.
2: I do, yes. The Lord Jesus Christ, my master designer, engineered me that way.
3: Tell the kids and me about that.
2: I told you a minute ago that I collect dust and minerals that are flying around in the air.
3: Correct.
2: And the rain drives them down near my roots.
3: Mm-hmm. We remember.
2: Actually, this area is very moist because God made me like a sponge.
3: You absorb water.
2: And the tree limb or trunk detects this wetness and sends out tiny roots.
3: The tree sends out roots?
2: Sure. Underneath me, I can feel tiny maple roots growing out of that limb or the trunk.
3: What are they up to?
2: They're asking for a drink and some of those nutrients that I have collected.
3: No kidding. So they tap your water and food supply.
2: Right. Isn't that super?
3: I'll say so, Floss Moss.
2: That extra drink of water I can give the tree in the drier summer months means a lot to the old maple.
3: Sure does, because summer is the dry time in the whole rainforest.
2: Dry as far as rain is concerned.
3: That's right, but not as far as fog is concerned.
2: Yes, lots of fog rolls in the valley from the Pacific Ocean 30 miles away, and it soaks me good.
3: Great. And you get enough for yourself to stay healthy.
2: And the rest I let the tree roots take out of me to help the big leaf maple.
3: Oh, that's thoughtful of you. Boy, you have a lot in common with the big leaf maple, Floss.
2: And it has a lot in common with me.
3: Don't you call that symbiosis?
2: Yes. Sim means together. Biosis means living.
3: Living together to help one another.
2: The big leaf maple helps me by giving me a place to live, a home.
3: A spot where very few other plants can reach.
2: So I'm right up there where I can get the proper amount of sunshine to grow.
3: Perfect design. Floss, during the summertime, the big leaf maple produces a lot of shade, doesn't it?
2: Oh, yes, yes. And many of its leaves are a foot or more in diameter.
3: Whoa, that makes for real shade.
2: If the shade were not there, the sun would dry me out quickly, and I might die.
3: Mm-hmm. Another big benefit from the big leaf maple.
2: In the cooler winter months when the leaves are off, the weather is always cloudy because it rains so much.
3: So the sun cannot possibly dry you out then, right, Floss?
2: You're right about that. That's when I really soak up the rain, because, like I said, just between October and February, about 275 inches of rain will fall in my forest.
3: A great time for all of the trees to soak up the moisture.
2: And don't forget me.
3: No way, for that's when you really put on the growth, Floss the Deer Moss.
2: The great creator's plan.
3: Really? Your story gives me just a clue as to how wise and intelligent Christ the Creator is.
2: That's just what I was going to say. Doesn't his book say something about that?
3: Sure does. Colossians chapter 2, verse 3.
2: May I say it?
3: Go ahead.
2: In Christ are hidden all of the treasures of wisdom and knowledge.
3: That says it all.
2: All is the word, isn't it, Uncle Bob?
3: Right. In Christ are hidden all of the treasures of wisdom and knowledge. Colossians 2, verse 3.
2: Why don't you kids take time out right now to praise him for his greatness? All right?

0: Some kids talk a lot. Some don't say much at all. But even without saying a single word, you're telling others about yourself by the way you act. The things you do and the way you do them speak for you.
1: Proverbs 20, verse 11. Even a child is known by his actions, by whether his conduct is pure and right.

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2: This is It Is Written. I'm John Bradshaw. Thanks for joining me. I wonder if we're convinced yet. I think we are basically when it comes to seatbelts. The modern seatbelt was invented in 1959 by an engineer at Volvo. New vehicles weren't required to have seatbelts in the United States until 1968. And it wasn't until the mid-80s that states started making the wearing of seatbelts mandatory. But now, authorities say that wearing seatbelts saves as many as 15,000 people a year in this country. And of course, many more around the world. I wouldn't think of driving without one. I hope you're the same. We're convinced now about smoking, I think. Well, there are still plenty of people who smoke. Doctors no longer prescribe tobacco products for lung ailments like they used to years ago. Smoking isn't permitted on public transport. I can recall sitting on a plane one row behind the smoking section. As a non-smoker, it wasn't a lot of fun. It seems hard to imagine now. But now we see cancer death rates trending downwards in the United States, thanks largely to improved treatment for lung cancer and because fewer Americans are smoking. So we're convinced, at least officially. We quit bloodletting years ago. We figured out that mercury's bad for you. Lobotomies have fallen out of favor. People now wear sunscreen. And we know to put our children in car seats, which, like seatbelts, weren't mandated until the mid-1980s. But there's something else. And I'm not sure we're convinced yet. We should be, but I don't think we are. And the COVID-19 pandemic has revealed this, I think. Let me share something with you. Kindly, with malice toward none, and in the hope that this will benefit you or someone you know or love. When the pandemic broke out, it became clear that some people were more vulnerable than others. We heard about comorbidities, additional diseases or conditions that might be present in a person. If you had certain comorbidities, they could make COVID-19 a lot more challenging. And we understand that. If you had advanced liver cancer, say, and then you get hit with an aggressive virus, it doesn't take a genius to figure out that that could complicate matters. Emphysema, chronic bronchitis, rough when it comes to COVID-19. Understandable. And some of those comorbidities, not much you can do about them. It's very hard to wind the clock back on emphysema, for example. Sickle cell disease. If you have it, you have it. Heart failure. No magic wand to take that away, meaning that if COVID-19 comes near, it's a serious threat. But here's the thing. It was during the pandemic that a lot of people realized they had comorbidities that they could do something about. The pandemic arrived and there were literally millions of people who would have been safer had they not been in the position they were in. Now, you understand, I'm not finding fault. It's when your health is endangered that you realize just how important your health is. I spoke with a woman recently who told me that from out of nowhere, she was struck down by what she described as an aggressive form of cancer. She said, at that time, everything changed in my life. I was ready to do whatever I had to do to fight it and try to regain my health. Thank God, she did just that. She told me treatment was tough, but she came through well, and today she's doing great. I love to hear stories like that. But back to my point. Isn't it better, as far as you can, to avoid being ill and putting yourself at additional risk? Some things you can't do much about. Even the healthiest people can come down with cancer or have a stroke. But think about this with me. 10.5% of Americans suffer from diabetes. 1 in 3 American adults has prediabetes. Quoting now from the CDC's website, prediabetes puts you at increased risk of developing type 2 diabetes, heart disease, and stroke. And diabetes is a significant comorbidity in terms of COVID-19. Not that diabetics were ever more likely to get COVID-19, but the American Diabetes Association says people with diabetes are more likely to have serious complications from COVID-19. In general, people with diabetes are more likely to have more severe symptoms and complications when infected with any virus. So if you could do something about it, wouldn't you? Type 1 diabetes is where the pancreas produces little or no insulin. Your body needs insulin to allow glucose to enter your cells and produce energy. There's no known way to prevent type 1 diabetes, and about 1.6 million Americans have it. But type 2 diabetes, which is often called adult onset diabetes, now that can be treated. In fact, according to the CDC, it can be prevented or delayed through lifestyle. In fact, the CDC says that major risk factors for type 2 diabetes include age, if you're a little older, physical inactivity, and being overweight. And of course, those risk factors are all kind of connected. So let's look at this. You're driving in a car, you put on a seatbelt in case of an accident. You quit smoking to avoid lung cancer. You wear sunscreen and a hat when you go out into the sun, and you put your babies in car seats. We call that prevention. And as founding father Benjamin Franklin is said to have advised, an ounce of prevention is worth a pound of cure. So what can a person do to take care of themselves a little better? I'm going to share with you what the experts say and give you a number of easy, helpful ways that you can tilt the balances in your favor. No, this isn't to say you're going to avoid every illness that comes by. But it is to say that God has given us a lot of guidance that we'd be better off following than ignoring. David wrote in Psalm 139, verse 14, I will praise you, for I am fearfully and wonderfully made. And John wrote in 3 John, verse 2, Beloved, I pray that you may prosper in all things and be in health, just as your soul prospers. This matters to God, and it matters to us, because our health is important and it's under attack. So how can you protect yourself against ill health? I'll give you five simple steps in just a moment.
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2: 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It costs companies real money. The Kaiser Family Foundation said a couple of years ago that the average cost of employer-sponsored health insurance for annual premiums was $7,188 for single coverage and $20,576 for family coverage. In the United States, trillions of dollars are spent each year on health. So what if we could avoid a bunch of illnesses? When you have a friend fighting a cold or the flu, aren't you glad you didn't get it? It's better to avoid than to recover. When I was about 20 years old, I looked down at my father. He was in a hospital bed about to be wheeled away to have triple bypass surgery. And I knew what got him there. It was his lifestyle. Not that it was bad. It wasn't. What it was typical. He lived like everyone else. And so he had the same health problems as everyone else. And I looked at my father and I thought to myself, I am my father's son. I'm living just like he lived, which means I'm heading to where he is. And I didn't want to have bypass surgery. So I made a decision right then and there that I'd do whatever I needed to do to avoid ending up on a hospital bed like my dad had. I'm going to share with you what I found out. According to the prophet Isaiah, followers of Jesus can look forward to a place where the inhabitant shall not say, I am sick. That's Isaiah 33:24. John wrote in Revelation that in heaven there'll be no death, nor will there be any pain. Revelation 21:4. God told Israel on their wilderness wanderings that I will put none of the diseases on you, which I've brought on the Egyptians, for I am the Lord who heals you. Exodus 15:26. Now again, hear me clearly. I'm not saying you'll avoid every illness that comes by. But what I'm saying clearly is that we want to give ourselves the best chance to live a long, happy, productive life of service to God and others. Here are some of the simple things that you can do. Would you like to have a superpower? Now, there's Superman and Captain America and Spider-Man and so on, but according to an Irish neuroscientist, you have a superpower. Dr. Shane O'Mara from Trinity College in Dublin says there's something that makes you healthier, happier, and smarter. And he says the data prove it. He says those who moved the least manifest positive traits in the lowest measure. But he said walkers have lower rates of depression. He says if you keep your walking speed up to about 3 miles an hour for 30 minutes, 4 or 5 times a week, it does you all kinds of good. In a story published by The Guardian in Great Britain, Dr. O'Mara says that essential brain-nourishing molecules are produced by aerobically demanding activity, and that this causes brain-derived neurotrophic factor levels to go up, which Dr. O'Mara describes as a molecular fertilizer produced within the brain, increasing resilience to aging and resilience to damage caused by trauma or infection. Then there's vascular endothelial growth factor, VEGF, which helps to grow the network of blood vessels carrying oxygen and nutrients to brain cells. And then, of course, there's the obvious. Walking helps with digestion and focus and weight loss and cardiovascular health and, well, you name it. The vast majority of people can walk. If you can't walk a marathon, walk to the gate and back. Start where you can and go from there. If walking isn't your thing, run or bike or something. But those 5 simple steps to safeguard your health, there's number 1. Get moving. So what's number 2? Let's take a look at what people are eating. Writing in the Baltimore Sun, Audrey Lawson Sanchez from a public health advocacy organization points out that USDA guidelines for a 2,000-calorie-a-day diet approve the daily consumption of 12 teaspoons of added sugar and nearly 3 Big Macs worth of saturated fat as part of a health-promoting lifestyle, which is absurd, of course. She writes that foods such as meat-topped pizzas, donuts, and cinnamon rolls are marketed as healthy meals in public schools. Let me quote. Audrey Lawson Sanchez writes, "In reality, most Americans should be reducing the amount of animal protein we eat and boosting our intake of whole grains, vegetables, fruits, and legumes. While true protein deficiency is virtually non-existent in America, 95% of us are fiber deficient, and only 1 in 10 meets the bare minimum requirement of 5 servings of fruits and vegetables per day. And we wonder why we're sick. This isn't rocket science. What if we thought about what we're eating and made better decisions?" The same writer says, "Whole plant foods play an enormous role in preventing, and in many cases treating, cardiovascular diseases, high blood pressure, diabetes, certain cancers, and other devastating chronic illnesses, while frequently consuming animal source foods raises our risk for these same deadly diseases." So it's pretty simple. About 655,000 Americans die from heart disease every year. And this is largely why. What you put in affects your health directly. So a simple fix is eat this and not that. And good health doesn't have to be boring. Eat good stuff. 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
4: It was 1882 in western North Carolina when 19 men and boys drowned in the Tuckasegee River in what was a terrible accident. It was an accident that should never have happened. 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
2: On February the 7th, 2021, a 43-year-old quarterback guided his team to victory in the Super Bowl. Now, even if you're not a football fan, you have to wonder how that could even be possible. Quarterbacks simply don't last that long at that level. But Tom Brady managed to win his seventh Super Bowl, three more than any other quarterback. He's won better than one in eight of all the Super Bowls played. And then he signed a contract to keep on playing. So what's the key to this athlete's remarkable success? He's not bigger, faster, or stronger than others who play the game. It's interesting, Tom Brady's been really careful about his health. His diet has been described as ridiculously strict, but in fact, it's just careful. Not surprising for a person whose body is the main tool of his trade. But there's something else. Neurologist Dr. Michael Howell wrote in the Minneapolis Star Tribune that Brady himself has said, proper sleep

A survey showed that less than half of all adults are satisfied with their sleep. Dr. Neil Stanley, a British sleep expert, says that people are making it more complicated than they need to. He says you need three things to get good sleep. A dark, quiet, cool, comfortable bedroom. A relaxed body. And a quiet mind. He says anyone can do it tonight. And in his words, it doesn't cost a single penny to do any of them. If you don't get enough sleep, not good. Your mind will become sluggish. A whole night without sleep and your mind is in about the same condition as if you were legally drunk. Dr. Matthew Walker of UC Berkeley says the memory inbox of the brain shuts down. And once you've been awake for 18 hours or so, your decision-making and spatial awareness deteriorate. A lack of sleep affects your heart. Research indicates that on the Monday after daylight saving starts in spring, there's a 25% increase in the risk of having a heart attack. Sleep deprivation affects your endocrine system, your immune system. In fact, not sleeping profoundly increases your cancer risk. It's better to just get some sleep. And if you think you can get by on 4 hours sleep a night, the experts say you really cannot. I'm going to give you a fourth step to safeguard your health. And these are things anyone can do. Remember why it matters. 1 Corinthians 6:19-20. Or do you not know that your body is the temple of the Holy Spirit who is in you, whom you have from God, and you are not your own? For you were bought at a price. Therefore, glorify God in your body and in your spirit, which are God's. This matters spiritually. Number four, quit alcohol. Now, I know it's fashionable to suggest that people reduce their alcohol consumption, but the only reduction that really helps you is to reduce alcohol consumption to zero. You gotta love the ads that encourage you to drink responsibly. Those ads are encouraging you to drink. They say so straight out. Drink responsibly simply means drink. Stop drinking and you'll sleep better. And you may well experience fewer mental health challenges because alcohol is a depressant. It's also a carcinogen. Alcohol causes cancer. The CDC reports that alcohol can cause injuries such as motor vehicle crashes, falls, drownings, and burns. It's responsible for violence, including homicide, suicide, sexual assault, and intimate partner violence. It leads to risky sexual behavior and the problems that come with that, as well as miscarriage and fetal alcohol syndrome. A senior author of a health study published in The Lancet says, the health risks associated with alcohol are massive. The study says there is no safe level of drinking alcohol. The study came out of the University of Washington School of Medicine. But wait, I hear someone say, what about the benefits of red wine? Well, let's slow down here. There may be beneficial antioxidants in red wine, but you do know that you can get antioxidants in blueberries, artichokes, and kale. And according to the Mayo Clinic, studies on resveratrol are mixed. Some studies show that it doesn't do anything to prevent heart disease, which is the claim so often made. And keep in mind, anyone serious about the health of their heart is going to find a way to help their heart that doesn't include destroying brain cells by imbibing something known to cause cancer. Here's the Mayo Clinic. Simply eating grapes or drinking grape juice might be a way to get resveratrol without drinking alcohol. If you want any benefit from resveratrol, drink grape juice or eat grapes. Simple. And the same source says there's still no clear evidence that beer, white wine, or liquor aren't any better than red wine for heart health. And not many people are promoting whiskey or beer for the health of your heart. You know, if you want it, you're going to justify it. But if you want to treat your body as the temple of the Holy Spirit, then you know what you're going to do. So that's four steps to safeguarding your health. Let's look at one more. Number five, which really is number one. And that is trust in God. Look at Isaiah 26 and verse 3. You will keep him in perfect peace whose mind is stayed on you because he trusts in you. Now, how would you like

0: perfect peace. There you go. You can have it. Keep your mind fixed, focused on God and His Word. Trust in God. Psalm 32 verse 10, many sorrows shall be to the wicked, but he who trusts in the Lord, mercy shall surround him. These are great promises. I'll give you another. This is in the book of Proverbs chapter 3. Trust in the Lord with all thine heart, and lean not unto thine own understanding. In all thy ways acknowledge him, and he shall direct thy paths. Proverbs 3, 5 and 6. We're talking about mental health, emotional health, spiritual health. What we know is that some people cannot exercise because of medical conditions. They can't be as fit as they'd like because of bad knees or a bad back or something like that. Some people have tried and tried. But if you start with trust in God, you'll have the foundation for every other important thing in your life. It's not easy to have positive interpersonal relationships if you're not right with God. It's hard to have a happy marriage if you're not on the same wavelength as God. And trusting God is actually good for you. Trusting God doesn't mean everything about your life will go right. It doesn't mean you won't ever be faced with hardships. That's far from true. But knowing God, trusting God, it enables you to get through those tough times and to see past them, to know that there's a better day ahead, to know that whatever you're facing, God is with you. Jesus is coming back to this world one day soon. If you've accepted Him as your Lord and Savior, if you've entered into a relationship with Him, you've got absolutely everything to look forward to. Allow Him into your life, fully into your life. Surrender your life to Him. Don't go on resisting. Trust in God. 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Let me pray with you now. Our Father in heaven, we thank you for the gift of health. Some of us, we're struggling because of ill health, in many cases, not because of anything we've done. Thank you that you're with us in those moments. I pray that where we can, we'd follow your leading to better health, to safeguard our health, knowing that our bodies are the temple of the Holy Spirit. Thank you that you are the Lord who heals. Thank you that we are fearfully and wonderfully made. Lord, connect us with yourself. My friend, if there's something you want to surrender to God right now, if there's a bad habit, if there's an addiction, if there's a practice you know is harming you, surrender it to God now. Would you do it while we pray? Lord, here it is. Here's that thing that's doing me harm. Pray that prayer. I yield it to you so you can take it away and set me on a more healthy trajectory. And we thank you in advance for good health in this world and eternal life in the world to come. And it's in Jesus' name that we pray. Amen. Thank you so much for joining me. I'm looking forward to seeing you again next time. Until then, remember, it is written, man shall not live by bread alone, but by every word that proceeds from the mouth of God.
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It was a stylish congregation. You could see they'd been around. They had the biggest pipe organ of any church in town. But over in the Amen corner of that church sat Brother Iyer, and he insisted every Sunday on singing in the choir. His voice was cracked and broken. Age had touched his vocal cords, and nearly every Sunday he'd get behind and miss the words. Well, the choir got so flustered, the church was told in Vine that Brother Iyer must stop his singing or the choir was going to resign. So the pastor appointed a committee. I think it was three or four. And they got in their big fine car and drove up to Iyer's door. They found the choir's great trouble sitting there in an old armchair. The summer's golden sunbeams lay upon his snow-white hair. Said York, "We're here, dear brother, with a vestris approbation to discuss a little matter that affects the congregation. Now it seems that your voice has interfered with the choir, so if you'll just lay out or..." "Are you listening, Brother Iyer?" The old man raised his head, a sign that he did hear. And on his cheek, the three men caught the glitter of a tear. His feeble hands pushed back the locks as white as silky snow, and he answered the committee in a voice both soft and low. "I wonder if beyond the tide that's breaking at my feet, in that far-off heavenly temple where my master and I shall meet, yes, I wonder if when I try to sing the songs of God up higher, I wonder if they'll kick me out up there for singing in heaven's choir." A silence filled the little room. The old man bowed his head. The committee went on back to town, but Brother Iyer was dead. The choir missed him for a while, but he was soon forgot. A few churchgoers watched the door, but the old man entered not. One day his voice will be sweet, and he'll sing his heart's desires, where there'll be no church committees and no fashionable choirs.

There aren't too many books that are quite as blunt as the book of Proverbs. Listen to this, Proverbs 20, verse 3. It is honorable for a man to stop striving, since any fool can start a quarrel. Now, I've got to admit, that verse kind of rubbed my fur the wrong way when I first read it. Because frankly, I've always loved a good argument. You can ask my wife about it. Years ago, when we first met, we used to have some really good arguments over some pretty stupid things. In fact, you know, we once argued for hours over which word is older, purple or violet. Now, at the end of that completely useless debate, my wife had the good sense to try and bring it to a close, but I just couldn't let go of it. In fact, I was so sure that my side of the argument was right that the next day I presented her with a 3-page position paper defending my side of the argument. Well, since that time, I think I've matured a little bit, and I realize my wife was right, and the Bible backs her position. The better course of action is simply to stop arguing. It's not worth it. And according to the Bible, any fool can start an argument. Now, you can imagine the impact those words had on somebody like me, who loves to argue, or on somebody who derives pleasure out of picking a fight. Some people even imagine that the reason they constantly engage other people in disputes is because they are intellectually superior and others are too simple to really understand. But according to the Bible, any fool can start a fight. That's right, it said fool. Just think about all the times the Pharisees and Sadducees tried to engage Jesus in a debate. You'll notice Jesus never took the bait. Instead, he always said something succinct and truthful that brought the dispute to a very quick end. And even when he was hauled into court and paid witnesses were lying about him, Jesus didn't retaliate. And that's the pattern the Christian is supposed to follow. Now, I know that a life of non-retaliation can be really tough, especially when you're up against someone who loves to provoke you. But developing the ability, the skill of bringing disputes to a quick end, is a talent that puts a smile on the face of heavenly angels. Even if you're right, even if the other person is completely in the wrong, it's still better to bring it to an end if you can't discuss it civilly. Don't worry. If you've been wronged, you have God's promise down in verse 22 of the same passage that He's going to set everything right. But in the meantime, He expects us to model the height of diplomacy and wisdom. Because in this world, we are Heaven's ambassadors. Really, it's just a better way to live.

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0: The crowd has been noisily gathering in the great refectory of the Constance Monastery for almost a half hour. The trial to sentence or to acquit John Huss as heretic is about to begin. Outside in the streets, thousands of the curious mill about, laughing, chattering, hoping for just a glimpse of the Bohemian clergyman. But inside the monastery hall, two men stand apart, their eyes wide with astonishment, their faces pale with fright, as a third man, somewhat younger, jabbers out to them his incoherent, incredible story.
1: But don't you see? Magister Huss never signed that letter at all. It's forgery, plain and simple. And unless you do something about it real quick, the whole trial's going to be nothing but a fake.
2: Suppose you calm down, Uldrick.
1: But Lord Jan...
2: Tell us exactly what you did see.
1: But I already explained
3: that... You looked over the shoulder of one of the guards.
1: Just as they were all filing into the room.
3: Was Jan already in the refectory?
1: Yes. No, I don't know. But listen, you've got to do something...
2: Did you read the whole letter?
1: From the start to that fake signature. The letter was bad enough, but when I saw the Magister's name... Why, I'm telling you,
3: You're sure you read it straight?
1: Listen, it said that if I... That's Magister Huss. It was written like he wrote it, only he didn't.
2: Yes, yes.
1: If I, Magister Huss... Take back anything I ever said and maybe sign a confession.
3: As if he would. Shows how little they know him.
1: Listen, if I signed a confession, you can know right now that I was forced to do it. And that's why I'm, Magister Huss, that is, writing this letter before the trial. See? See how they figure?
3: They have it all figured out, all right.
1: I could have ripped it out of the guard's hands. I was standing that close. But I didn't think until too late.
2: I'm glad you didn't, Aldrich.
3: I'm not. Don't you see what they're going to do?
2: I see, Peter.
3: They've got it all planned. They'll get his books and his sermons. And what people will say they've heard him say. And then they'll mutilate and twist and contort and...
1: Until Magister Huss has to say he never said those things. That's what you're thinking?
3: Exactly. And when he says he never said them, the next step is a retraction.
1: Do you think he would?
3: Maybe. If he knew he'd never said those things, he might reason that was the logical thing to do. Maybe it would be, except...
1: Except that they've got this trick waiting for him. If he does, what do you call it, retract, then somebody will show this letter.
3: To the committee of his countrymen, no doubt. The noble Michael of Duxbrod and Stephen Pelletz.
1: Then when they've showed the letter, it'll wipe out his retraction and then...
3: There might just as well not be a trial. And they got it figured out from every side.
2: You're wrong, Peter.
3: How do you figure it, then?
2: They figured it out, yes. But not from every side. Just from theirs.
3: How do you mean?
2: They aren't looking at it from Jan's side. They can't. They don't know him.
3: The way we do.
2: But he'd never retract. Never. No matter what lies they accused him of. If he didn't say it, he wouldn't say he did and then retract it. He'd call it dishonesty.
1: Sure hope you're right, Lord Jan.
3: But you can't be sure. We know John better than they do. But still, we're guessing.
2: Wait. They figured it out from their side, and we both guess how Jan will react. But there's still something they didn't figure out.
3: What?
2: Us.
3: Us? What can we?
2: A great deal we can do. We're going to do it now.
3: Wait a minute. You're not going to storm up to the Pope's armed guards. We'd be nabbed.
2: Speared, probably. And they'd be glad of the excuse.
1: I'll do it. I'll take the chance. We can't let a trick like this...
2: A dead Bohemian won't help anybody, Aldrich. Especially Jan Hus.
1: But you just can't stand there.
2: I won't. But I won't go storming up to the guards either. I have a little more subtle plan.
3: Is being subtle going to help, Lord Jan?
2: And call it more direct. It is. It's both. Come along, Peter. I need your moral support.
3: You're going into the refectory?
2: Come along. You'll see. I'm going into the rooms behind the refectory.
3: Rooms behind? You can't. Those are special rooms for Sigismund.
2: Exactly. Come along. It's about time you saw the King of the Holy Roman Empire in person.
4: No, no, no. Oh, such carelessness. I want my velvet color. There, that's the one. Oh, no, you stupid idiot. The one with the three rubies.
2: If your majesty pleases...
4: Yes, yes, Lord Jan of Clum, I can hear you. Oh, exasperation. The round bib, it must be exactly centered.
3: Forgive us, your majesty, but the trial begins any minute.
4: It won't begin until I am there. And I won't be there until I am perfectly satisfied that my robes are adjusted. Oh, exasperation. Is that a spot?
5: If your majesty will hear us before the trial begins...
4: Dear me, I have heard you. No, right there on the hem. Oh, it's gone. Just a shadow. Stand away now. I have heard you, Lord Jan and Peter Mladenovic. The letter was forged. Oh, I'm as distressed about it as you are. Really distressed. Oh, my forgery. Dear me, shocking.
5: You will destroy the letter?
4: I will. I'd like to destroy the men who wrote it. But, dear me, that would complicate things so. Tell me, do you like this plume tipped this way or straight up? So.
3: Up.
4: Why?
3: What has a noble bearing, then? To match your own majesty.
4: Well, it shall be up, then. By all means. I'm ready.
5: We can count on the letter being confiscated?
4: I'll confiscate it myself. Can count on that. And severely punish the rascals who invented such a scheme. And you can count on this. Your friend Jan Hus will have a fair trial. A fair and honest trial, conducted with the dignity and intelligence of scholarly, educated men. One more question, Peter.
3: Yes, Your Majesty.
4: Those brocaded cuffs you're wearing, did you bring them from Bohemia?
3: A fair and honest trial. That's what he promised, Jan.
6: Thank God for that.
5: Conducted with the dignity and intelligence of scholarly, educated men.
3: That's what he promised.
6: God has been good.
5: We'll be praying for you, Jan.
3: Shouldn't we tell him all we know?
6: There's more.
5: Peter means... He's right. You should know. That forged letter, that wasn't all Uldric saw.
6: Tell me all, then.
3: There was another part. If you do confess...
5: Even if the letter's destroyed, that is.
3: They've decided on the sentence already.
5: You'll be exiled to Sweden.
3: To a monastery there.
6: It could be worse.
3: It is. You'll be caged in a single cell for the rest of your life.
5: You'll get food and water, enough to live, and that's all.
3: The jailer will see that you get that, but...
5: You'll never see his face. He'll give you the food through a barred slot in the wall, and as long as you live...
3: You'll never see or speak to another living soul.
7: Order! Order! On the fifth day of June, in the year 1415, the gathering of the Christian Church, known officially as the Council of Constance, convenes to hold trial on a matter of import to the entire church, a matter of heresy. The one accused stands before you now, Jan Hus. Jan Hus, have you come in the proper spirit to answer all the questions faithfully and in all honesty before God?
6: I have, Cardinal Dolly.
7: Then step forward and stand before the council. There, by the table. Jan Hus, look at what lies before you. Look and answer. These are your books, no?
6: These are my books.
7: Wow. Very fine. We are ready to begin, wait?
6: Wait.
7: You wish to add something?
6: These books. If there be any error in them, I will correct it. If any man here can point out my error and prove it from the Bible, I will amend that error.
7: This is all? Jean Hulf?
8: That is all.
7: We are ready. The council proceeds with the question. The accusation you hear, Jean Hus.
8: I heard.
3: Nothing you have heard yet. Nothing, I say, Herr Hus. Hear this, you heretic. You chased the Germans out of the University of Prague, nein? The wrong pope you voted to chase out my countrymen.
8: I voted the way I believe.
3: In Germany, we know.
9: You say nothing about transubstantiation yet. Is it not true you deny it all in preaching?
8: Here are my books. Judge them.
9: We need not books, we know. What about Wycliffe? Ask the chap about Jan Wycliffe. He preached from his books every Sunday. Wycliffe ruined old England. This man holds every doctrine.
8: Not true. If I may
9: a
8: explain...
9: A heretic explain what rot.
3: About Jan Wycliffe. The Britishers care too much. Well, the English is no concern of ours.
9: And what's it to us where the German boys go to school? Build your own. You won't have to.
8: It is the Holy Scriptures that matter, and I appeal to them. Point out my error by the word of God, and I will hear you.
3: Scriptures. Listen to the heretic. We don't ask the scriptures to talk.
9: You talk, Jan Hus. Answer, if you can, about transubstantiation. Wycliffe.
3: Nine German students.
8: I had supposed there would be more fairness, kindness, and order in the council. I was promised a trial. This is chaos.
7: He is right. The heretic is right. This is no trial. Council dismissed. Session adjourned. Until the 7th of June, 2 days from now. By then, find your manners.

And so we conclude chapter 25 in the transcribed story of John Huss, Gentle Zealot. This is another in the series of Stories of Great Christians, which come to you from the radio studios of the Moody Bible Institute in Chicago.

It was in 2013 that James Howells threw out a hard drive he thought he didn't need. It may have been June 23, but he can't be sure. That hard drive contained the digital keys to his Bitcoin, the value of which soared to $800 million. The hard drive ended up in a rubbish dump in Newport, Wales. He threw away a fortune. And people do that when they turn away from faith in God. Through faith in Jesus, you have the keys to everlasting life, true riches. When you turn from that, you are throwing away a fortune. In John 6:66, many of his disciples went back and walked no more with him. Imagine that, knowing Jesus but turning away. People do it. But no matter what, discouragement, people let you down, hardship, you should never walk away. God loves you and always will. Stay with him. There's too much at stake. John Bradshaw, It Is Written.

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1: We're continuing our study in the life of David, and I want to do something I don't often do. I'm going to begin by reading to you. Now, a fast way to put a congregation to sleep is for the minister to read his sermon. I'm not going to read the whole sermon, but I want to read a passage to you. I'm going to do it at the beginning because you usually fall asleep at the end of the sermon anyway. This is a book that I've been blessed by. I think it was given to me by the pastor who baptized me when he passed away, directed that I should get some of his books. It's written in 1888, The Life of David as Reflected in His Psalms by Alexander McLaren. This man had a way with words. And some of you might be wondering why I've taken the story of David and Bathsheba and I'm dedicating two messages to that part that some people would probably prefer I just skip right over. It's not because we want to focus on the sin of David. It's because the greatness of his transgression demonstrates the greatness of God's mercy. Let me read just a little bit to you from this master of words. Speaking of David, he writes, "This saint of nearly 50 years of age, bound to God by ties which he rapturously felt and acknowledged, whose words have been the very breath of devotion for every devout heart, he forgets his longings after righteousness, he flings away the joy of divine communion, darkens his soul, ends his prosperity, brings down upon his head for all remaining years a cataract of calamities, and makes his name and his religion a target for the barbed sarcasms of each succeeding generation of scoffers." It's pretty heavy stuff. "All the offenses in their whole array, which God's mercies and his own past have reared, one cunning sin sweeps quite away. Every obligation to his office, as every grace of his character, is trodden underfoot by the wild beast roused in his breast. As a man, as a king, as a soldier, he's found wanting. Lust and treason and craft and murder are goodly companions for him who had said, 'I'll walk within my house with a perfect heart. I will set no wicked thing before my eyes.' Why should we dwell on this wretched story? Because it teaches us, as no other page in history of God's church does, how the alchemy of David's love can extract sweet perfumes of penitence and praise out of the filth of sin. And therefore, though we turn with loathing from David's sin, we have to bless God for the record of it and for the lessons of hope that come from David's pardon." Yes, last sermon was dealing with the great transgression. Today we talk about great forgiveness, conversion, repentance, and there are circumstances, there are consequences that go along with the sin. Turn with me to our story where we will resume. We finished with 2 Samuel chapter 11. We will pick up now 2 Samuel chapter 12, the first verse. If you are just joining us, either on TV or you were not here last week as we studied, David committed his famous transgression with Bathsheba. He stole the wife of another man, even though he had a whole harem of his own brides, had his friend killed to cover up his sin. Matter of fact, I was thinking about it this week. David virtually broke every one of the Ten Commandments in this one event. "Thou shalt not have other gods." Well, he made Bathsheba his god. "Not to take the name of the Lord in vain." He was claiming to be God's servant while he was serving the devil. "Not to worship idols." Well, he had made an idol out of lust. The Sabbath commandment. You know how he got into trouble with Bathsheba? Everyone thinks the Sabbath commandment says you're not supposed to work on the seventh day. Well, it says that, but it says you're supposed to work the other six. He was hanging around when he should have been out in the field, right? "Honor your father and mother." Well, Bathsheba and Uriah and David had parents that were dishonored by this. "Then thou shalt not kill." Well, he killed. That's plain enough. "Thou shalt not commit adultery." He committed adultery. "Thou shalt not bear false witness." He bore false witness. "Not supposed to covet your neighbor's wife." Well, it started by coveting his neighbor's wife. He stole that which belonged to another. He broke every commandment in this. Now, you know why I wanted to reiterate that? Because we all fit in the story somewhere because we've all sinned. And by virtue of David's being forgiven, there's hope for all of us. Now, after David's sin with Bathsheba, he thought that he at least in part successfully, at least for political purposes, there were people in the palace who knew what happened. But for political purposes, there was still enough ambiguity where they weren't sure if there was a connection between the death of Uriah and his suddenly marrying after 1 week of mourning Bathsheba and then her having a baby 7 months later. There could be a connection, but there was no real hard, fast proof. There were rumors. And so he thought he had succeeded in protecting his name. And God gave him space to repent. You know, several months went by. The baby was born. We don't know how long after the baby was born, but Nathan approaches David. God gave him space to repent. You know, the Lord says that several times in his word. He gives his people time to repent. Before the children of Israel annihilated one of their enemies, God gave them hundreds of years to repent, the Bible tells us. The Bible says there in the book of Revelation, I gave her space to repent. God's very patient. But there's a limit to his patience. And David was under a tremendous amount of guilt and shame. There's no record that he wrote any psalms during this time. His harp was gathering dust because David's psalms were spirit-inspired and he had grieved away, at least temporarily, the Holy Spirit. In a moment, we'll read from Psalm 51. And he says, take not thy Holy Spirit from me. He knew that he had grieved the Spirit. In some of the Psalms of David, you read about his laying awake all night and twisting his sheets up into a knot and writhing back and forth, groaning. I wonder if he was reflecting on the time of conviction. Now, some people are under conviction, but they don't repent. They know they're wrong and they're feeling guilty, they're feeling forsaken, but they don't repent and ask for mercy. And David, I'm sure, was being beat up by his conscience every day, trying to operate as a king, knowing that he was the biggest hypocrite in the world. But he would not confess and repent of his sin. So God, in his mercy, sends Nathan the prophet. Nathan represents the word of God. That's what prophets do. They deliver the word. Amen? What was God going to use to bring repentance to David? The word. Verse 1. Then the Lord sent Nathan to David, and he came to him, and he said, now David used to sit, and he judged his people. You read later during the time of Absalom that David, I guess, had a backlog of cases. Absalom said, David needs some help. I wish I was judge. But David was a good king. Remember Solomon judged the two women that came in? Kings would have time during each week when they would sit and the people would bring their cases. He was the Supreme Court. And Nathan brings a special case to David. There were two men in one city. One rich, the other poor. The rich man had exceeding many flocks and herds, but the poor man had nothing except one little ewe lamb, which he bought. Cost him something for that lamb. And he nourished, fed it with a bottle because he had no mother lamb to take care of it. And it grew up together with him and his children. It was part of the family. And it ate of his own food. During mealtimes, it came in the house and they'd feed it a little bread. And it drank from his own cup. Lamb would get thirsty, he'd put the cup on the floor. It was part of the family. It was like a pet. They had this warm relationship. And drank from his own cup and lay in his bosom. When the kids and the family snuggled up at night, the lamb would come and curl up with them. It was like a daughter to him. Now you and I are probably going, yuck, right? You think about a lamb eating from our table and sleeping in our bed. And oh, God could not have picked a better story for David. David was a shepherd, and the Bible says, remember when he came to his brothers, they said, with whom did you leave those few sheep? They didn't have massive flocks and herds. David knew his sheep. He loved his sheep so much, when a lion came to take one, he laid his life on the line to save one. If he had massive flocks, he might not have done that. When a bear came to take one, he laid his life on the line to save one lamb. And David, on the hills of Bethlehem, no doubt he had the little goats and the little sheep snuggle up next to him at night. He got to know them personally. He understood that there's an attachment that you develop for these creatures. You start to love them. You're tender. You got to watch over them. And he's getting pulled into this story that Nathan's telling Oh, yeah, I know. I had a lamb like that once, he's thinking. And then a traveler, verse 4, came to the rich man who refused to take from his own flock. Now, there was a custom in Bible times that when you invited a wayfaring person into your home, you were to provide for them. And evidently, some wealthy traveler was going through town, and this wealthy man said, "Stay with me. You don't want to stay with just anybody. I'm wealthy, too." He wanted to impress his guest, and it was customary to have a little feast, to provide a dinner. There's examples of that in the Bible. But instead of going to his own flock, remember when Abraham, the angels came to Abraham and Sarah? They ran and they prepared from their herd a fatted calf for these. They didn't know they were angels. Lot did the same thing when the angels came by. The book of Judges tells about when a traveler stopped in one of the tribes of Benjamin and the man prepared a feast. It was a custom in the East. But this rich man, instead of going to his thousands of sheep and goats and cattle, he knows he's got a neighbor down the road who's got this lamb. And the Bible says, traveler came to the rich man, verse 4, who refused to take from his own flock and from his own herd to prepare for the wayfaring man who had come to him. But he took the poor man's lamb, his one lamb, and slaughtered it and prepared it for the man who had come to him. And before Nathan can even say another word, David leaps off his throne in a rage. And David's anger was greatly aroused against the man. And he said to Nathan, "As the Lord lives, the man who's done this shall surely die. And he'll restore fourfold for the lamb because he did this thing and had no pity." Now, David was actually referring to a passage in Exodus 22, verse 1. He knew the Bible. There was a law that said that if you took somebody's sheep, if a man steals an ox or a sheep, and slaughters it and sells it, he'll restore 5 oxen for an ox and 4 sheep for a sheep. You really didn't want to steal an ox because you had to pay 5 of them back. If you took a sheep, 4 of them. If you took a loaf of bread, 1. You know how God does this? The more the value, the more you pay. Discourages crime that way. David knew that law, and he said he's not only going to die, he's going to pay 4 times over for what he's done. He's sounding very righteous. He knows the scripture. He's quoting the right judgments. And Nathan says to David, "You are the man." Now, they're in the palace. David's got soldiers lining the wall. He's got his bodyguard around. Some of his advisors might be there. The scribe is taking notes. David thought that maybe his sin had been covered. And they're in the judgment hall with plenty of witnesses. Nathan says, "You're the man." And then he goes on. "Thus says the Lord God of Israel, I anointed you king over Israel. I delivered you from the hand of Saul. I gave your master's house and your master's wives into your keeping. I gave you the house of Israel and Judah. And if that had been too little, I would have given you more." You know, God loved David and he wanted to make David happy. And he was blessing David in every way. He was being blessed physically. He was blessed with material. He was blessed with prestige and glory and finances. I mean, he had every earthly blessing. But when he became proud, he was no longer satisfied. Doesn't matter how much of this world's goods you have, if you don't have the Lord, you'll not be satisfied. And God said, "I would have given you more if you'd asked me." That's a nice thing to underline. Sometimes we try and take what we're not supposed to have, and if we just ask for what we should have, God will give us the right thing. "If you had asked me, I would have given you more, much more." Can you imagine that? God says, "Much more." "Why have you despised the commandment of the Lord?" He cast out all 10 commandments when he committed this sin. "To do evil in his sight, you have killed Uriah the Hittite with the sword." Well, everyone else thought it was battle. Now in witnesses, the whole cover-up is being exposed. "You killed Uriah the Hittite with the sword. You have taken his wife to be your wife. You have killed him with the sword of the people of Ammon. Now, therefore, the sword will never depart from your house because you've despised me and you've taken the wife of Uriah the Hittite to be your wife." You know, the Bible says, "He that lives by the sword will die by the sword." And here, he had taken Uriah's life with the sword of the children of Ammon. And now the sword was coming into his life. There is a principle. Eastern religions sort of capitalize on this. They call it karma. you get what you give. But it's really, it's the Bible principle. They stole it from Jesus. With what measure you meet, it will be measured to you again. Do unto others as you would have them do unto you. Blessed are the merciful, they're going to get mercy. And those that aren't merciful, the Bible says God will plug his ears when they're in trouble. So there is a principle that what goes around comes around. That's how we used to say it on the streets. Have you discovered that? It's very true. You've taken your wife, taken Uriah's wife to be your wife. Thus says the Lord, behold, I will raise up adversity against you from your own house. You destroyed one man's family, I'm going to bring problems into your family. And I will take your wives before your eyes and give them to your neighbor, and he will lie with your wives in the sight of the sun. Oh, very specific prophecy. For you did it secretly, I will do this thing before all Israel and before the sun. You think you've got to cover up? You know, Moses said, I think it's in the book of Numbers 32, verse 23. Be sure of this, your sin will find you out. Have you heard that before? Those things done in secret will someday be proclaimed from the housetop. You can hide it for a while, but you can't hide it forever. But if you do not do so, then take note, you've sinned against the Lord, and be sure your sin will find you out. Well, David had been found out. Now, God gave several judgments here. One of them was, you took someone else's wife secretly, your wives will be taken publicly. As we study on, you'll see where Absalom rebels against his father. David flees the kingdom. And the Bible says here in 2 Samuel 16, they pitched a tent for Absalom on the top of the house. David's palace was taken by his son when David had to flee Absalom. And Absalom went into his father's concubines in the sight of all Israel. You know where that took place? On the very roof, the very veranda where he had spied Bathsheba and decided to cast that lingering lustful look that turned into murder and everything else. From that very spot, ten of his wives were taken by his son. God's prophecies come true. His words do not fall on the ground. Amen? Now, I don't want to rush past this and go into this part about repentance without talking a little bit about the thou art the man principle. I've had that happen to me a couple of times where I found myself looking down my nose at somebody else, and then God, through others or circumstances, says, pardon me, Doug, thou art the man. You can see several examples of this in the Bible. You remember the story of Haman? He wanted to kill all of the Jews because they wouldn't bow down to him. He didn't realize Esther was a Jew. And Esther throws a banquet. And after the third banquet she has for the king, only the king and Haman is there, and Haman's riding high. He figures, hey, I'm invited to this special feast. And Esther falls down before the king, and she says, there's someone who's trying to annihilate my people and trying to kill us off. And the king says, who would dare to do that? And Haman says, yeah, who? And Esther says, thou art the man. And he ended up hanging on the gallows that had been prepared for Mordecai. Then, of course, you've got the Apostle Paul. Can't wait to rid the earth of these despicable Christians following this cult leader, false religion. And in his zeal, God appears to him and says, you know, Paul, there's someone who's trying to fight me. And Paul says, who is it?

0: 1. You therefore who teach another, do you not teach yourself? You who preach that a man should not steal, do you steal? If you don't pay your tithe, you're robbing. You who say, do not commit adultery, do you commit adultery? That includes lusting in the heart. You who harbor idols, do you rob temples? Some of us have got different kinds of idols. You who make your boast in the law, you dishonor God through breaking the law. For by the name of God, the name of God is blasphemed among the Gentiles because of you. When we are not practicing our convictions, instead of glorifying God by taking the name of the Lord in vain, we bring reproach on his name. Now, who has that for me? Go ahead, Joan. Good to see you. Read that for me. Oh, did you hold up your hand?
1: I've got it here, Doug.
0: You got it? Go ahead.
1: And why do you look at the speck in your brother's eye, but do not consider the plank in your own eye?
0: Christ in his ministry talked about this phenomenon where it's so easy for us to see what's wrong with someone else. Isn't it amazing how quickly David was ready to condemn in another what he had in his own life? Well, that man is going to die and he's going to pay for it fourfold. He was outraged at the behavior in another life, which was really in his own. Do you think that problem was exclusive with David? Or is it possible we've all got a little touch of that same disease? Being very quick to condemn and accuse and recognize sins in the lives of others so we might be saturated with the same thing in our life and be oblivious to it. I'd like to encourage you to repeat something after me. Now, I'm not going to say I am the man because there's ladies here and that's not politically correct. You used to be able to use the word generically, but you can't anymore. I am the one. Say that with me. I am the one. That message of Nathan to David is a message from God to us. Have you talked about others when you know that you are guilty of the very same things that you were bringing up in others? Say it again. I am the one. You and I are guilty of the blood of Uriah. Remember what we said? Uriah died to cover David's sin. We think about the terrible things that the Romans and the religious leaders did to Jesus. Say it again. I am the one. You and I are Barabbas. He took our cross. He died for our sins in our place. Knowing that ought to make us very slow to condemn others. All right, back to our story. Back in 2 Samuel chapter 12, you did this thing secretly. But what's going to happen will be happening before the whole sun. Verse 13, now David can't escape. He is exposed. But even more than that, he's not as concerned about the people that are watching in the courtyard there in the palace. He's concerned that he has waited this long to confess to the Lord. And David says very simply, I have sinned against the Lord. And Nathan said to David, the Lord has also put away your sin. You will not die. You know, friends, that blows me away. In one verse, verse 13, David says, I have sinned. And in that same verse, God says, you are forgiven. No sooner does David say, with a heartfelt repentance, I have sinned, than instantly God says, you are forgiven. You know, you read in Isaiah chapter 6 about the conversion of Isaiah. And right after Isaiah says, woe is me, I am undone. I am a man of unclean lips, and I dwell in the midst of a people of unclean lips, for mine eyes have seen the King. As soon as he says, woe is me, and he confesses his sin, unclean lips, God sends cleansing from the altar. As soon as we confess, he forgives. Some of us think that God has a probationary time before you're forgiven. You sin, you repent, you're on probation, then you're forgiven. That's not how it works. As soon as God said to Zacchaeus, come down, I must eat at your house, Zacchaeus repented. He said, I'm going to pay everything back. He says, salvation has come to this house. Right then. As soon as David said, I have sinned, God said, your sin is forgiven. That means if you genuinely repent, your forgiveness does not hinge upon what you're going to do tomorrow. That's why some people fail of really experiencing forgiveness, because they think, well, I'm sorry. God knows I'm sorry, but I don't know if he's going to forgive me because I don't know how I'm going to do tomorrow. You want to know what righteousness by faith is all about? If you really believe that you're forgiven when you really repent, you have eternal life that moment. If you know you are really forgiven instantly, it makes it so much easier for you to live a different kind of life from that point on. The reason we so quickly fall is we think, well, I'm on probation anyway. I'm not really forgiven. If you really believe

0: you're forgiven, it affects your behavior from that moment on. You understand what I'm saying? It's a very important truth. As soon as he said, I have sinned, Nathan said, God has put away your sin. You will not die. However, there's repentance, but there are consequences to sin, right? Now, I don't want you to think that David simply said, oops, I sinned. There was more to his repentance than that. As a matter of fact, this would be a good place for us to turn to Psalm, who knows where I'm going, Psalm 51. And I won't be reading the whole thing, but I'll be reading the first maybe 10, 15 verses. This is the psalm that David wrote connected with this specific sin and asking for God's forgiveness. If for no other reason, I'm glad the story of David and Bathsheba is in the Bible, because you and I have Psalm 51 and I need it. I don't know about you, but I've needed it many times. Have mercy on me, O God, according to your loving kindness, not according to my goodness, but according to his love. According to the multitude of your tender mercies, blot out my transgression. Now Nathan said, when he said, Lord, I've sinned, he was taking his sin away. Wash me thoroughly from mine iniquity. Cleanse me from my sin. You ever felt dirty? I'm not talking about physical dirt. I'm talking about, have you ever felt spiritually dirty? And then you get on your knees and you plead the blood of Jesus and you get up and you feel forgiven, clean, relieved, the burden's gone. For I acknowledge my transgressions. This is repentance. Incidentally, repentance and confession they're in the same category. Confession is the verbal expression of repentance. It's verbalizing sorrow for sin. For I acknowledge my transgressions, and my sin is ever before me. I'll never forget this. Against you and you only I have sinned. Now I want to jump back here to what David says. Don't lose your place in Psalm 51, but notice what David says in verse 13. I have sinned against the Lord. You'd think he'd say, I've sinned against Bathsheba and her family and the kingdom and Uriah. He says, I've sinned against the Lord. Now notice what he says in Psalm 51. Against you and you only have I sinned. You remember when Potiphar's wife was tempting Joseph? Joseph said, how can I do this thing and sin against Potiphar? No, the Lord. Ultimately, when we sin, we're breaking whose law? God's law. All sin is ultimately against the government of God. All sin has been paid for by God. It costs him. That's not to say that he didn't sin against Uriah, you understand? But the priority is our sin against God. Against you and you only have I sinned and done this evil in your sight. In other words, God, you saw it all. That you might be found just when you speak. God's glory had been damaged. And blameless when you judge. What would have happened to all of David's psalms he had written prior to this time? He was in his 40s probably when this happened. He had written Psalm 23. Whenever you read Psalm 23, if David had not repented and the story said David sinned with Bathsheba and then died in battle, how would you feel whenever you read Psalm 23? Wouldn't it kind of pollute it a little bit? It's so much easier to read the Psalms knowing that David's life was turned back to God. That you might be just when you speak. God had been speaking through David for years. He had been Spirit-filled. And blameless when you judge. Behold, I was brought forth in iniquity. We're all born with these sinful natures. And in sin my mother conceived me. That doesn't mean David was born through an illicit relationship. What it means is we are born with these carnal, sinful natures. And in sin my mother conceived me. Behold, you desire truth in the, you reading with me? Inward parts. Where does God want the truth? From the heart. David was putting it all on the outside, but he had lost it in the heart. You want truth in the inward parts. In the hidden part, you'll make me to know wisdom. Purge me with hyssop and I will be clean. What did they used to use to paint the blood of the Passover lamb over the door? Hyssop. It's like a little broom brush. And so it's talking about the blood of Christ. Purge me with the blood of Christ and I'll be clean. He understood what these things meant. He wrote more psalms about the Messiah than anyone else. Wash me and I'll be whiter than snow. Isaiah quotes him in Isaiah 1:18. Make me to hear joy and gladness. He had not felt joy for some time since his sin. That the bones which you have broken might rejoice. Hide your face from my sins and blot out mine iniquities. Create in me a clean heart. You know, God is the great creator. Every Sabbath day, we're remembering a memorial of creation. During the Easter season, we think of the resurrection, which is a very powerful emblem of God's creative power to bring life out of inanimate dead material. But the greatest evidence of God's creative power is when he gives us a new heart and a new mind. How do you get that? It's a miracle. You have to ask for it. It's an act of creation. How did God create in the beginning? He spoke. The Word of God created. How is God going to create a new heart in you and me? Through his Word. Create in me a clean heart, O God, and renew. It had been there. He lost it. Renew a steadfast spirit within me. Do not cast me away from your presence, and do not take your Holy Spirit from me. Restore unto me the joy of your salvation, and uphold me with your generous or free spirit. Know what happens after we repent and we confess? It says, then, verse 13, then I will teach transgressors thy ways, and sinners shall be converted unto thee. You want to see the church grow? Do you want to see the church grow? Some of you thinking, I couldn't find a parking place, Doug, I'm not sure. We still want the church to grow. It's God's church, amen? He'll take care of these other problems. If you could sing Psalm 51 down to verse 12, if you could pray this as a prayer and mean it from your heart, the next thing happens. Then I will teach transgressors your ways. If we're not converted and we're teaching transgressors, we're just hypocrites, aren't we? And sinners will be converted. This, friends, is the secret to revival. Humbling ourselves for the Lord, putting away our sins, confessing our sins. Deliver me from blood guiltiness, O God, the God of my salvation, and my tongue will sing aloud your righteousness. O Lord, open my lips, and my mouth shall show forth your praise. You know, nobody knew how to praise God like David. I mean, he'd dance before the Lord, he'd sing, he made instruments, he had people singing in the temple. Sometimes we'll sing our opening hymn and we'll sing at church, and I'll look at you folks and I'll think, they need Psalm 51. They're not singing about salvation because maybe they don't know they're saved. Maybe they're not. Maybe they've asked for it and they don't believe in it. But if we really believe we were dead and now we're alive, if we were covered with the dark sin of David, picture yourself, and then you're forgiven and restored, you'd have something to sing about. Amen? You'd sing a little louder. You might even be a little more on key. If you know, we get into those minor chords when we're guilty. Let's go back to our story. Back to 2 Samuel chapter 12. David said, I've sinned. However, verse 14, God forgave him when he asked. Repentance comes when we ask. You know, there was an advertisement for a soap a number of years ago, and it showed a boy walking. He looked over his shoulder at the shadow behind him, and the advertisement said, this is the only thing that this soap can't wash away, the shadow. Now, the blood of Jesus washes away every sin, but it does not necessarily wash away the consequences of our decisions. You already know that, don't you? Jesus turned to the thief hanging on the cross next to him and said, verily I say to you today, you'll be with me in paradise. And all those nails popped out of his hands and feet and he walked away. No. You remember Carla Faye Tucker was executed a little while ago, guilty of murder. She admitted her guilt, went through, I think, a dramatic conversion in prison. They appealed that she might go free now because she's converted. The government says she's still guilty of murder. We're glad she's a Christian, but she's got to be executed. That was a tough decision. Nathan says, however, there's still a shadow behind you, David. Because by this deed you've given great occasion to the enemies of the Lord to blaspheme. You know, when Christians sin, what happens to the lost in the world? What do they do with that information? They blaspheme. They use it as an excuse. There are times when all of a sudden the church or different prominent Christians are in the media that they failed in some way. And atheists love that, you know. The comedians and the night talk shows, they love to jab and ridicule and scoff and mock and blaspheme and make a joke about the hypocrites in the church. When you and I profess to follow Christ and we live like David and Bathsheba, you give great occasion to the enemies of the Lord to blaspheme. And there are consequences. This child that was born as a result of a big cover-up, it said, the child also whom is born to you shall surely die. That's a tough scripture. The most innocent party in this whole thing is the baby. First of all, keep perspective. Does this mean the baby's lost? No. Sometimes we look at things on an earthly point of view. God could have been sparing the baby from all kinds of miserable life. That baby died because of their sin. That baby was innocent. Did someone innocent die because of your sin? Let me say it another way and see if you catch it. That baby was a son of David. It was a son of David. It wasn't the son of Uriah, though David tried to make it look like that at one time. The son of David, that innocent son of David, died to cover the sin. Are you getting it? Who is Jesus, the son of David? Not only for David, but because of the kingdom. And Nathan departed to his house. He gives the word of God and he walks out. You know, that's what Elijah did. He gave the word to Ahab and he left. You probably wish my sermons would be that way. Just say it and sit down, Doug, right? And the Lord struck the child. Now, this is another difficult scripture. If you read in the Old Testament, you've got to keep in mind that God gave the devil permission to smite Job. Remember what happens behind the scenes. God had to give the devil permission to make this child sick. God doesn't make people sick. Every good and perfect gift comes from God. But God, the Bible, the Hebrews understood that God is sovereign over everything. And God had to withdraw his protection from that child. And the devil came in and gave him some kind of problem, some sickness. And the Bible doesn't elaborate on what it is. Notice what it says. And the Lord struck the child that Uriah's wife bore to David. What are they calling Bathsheba? Uriah's wife. And it became very ill. David therefore pleaded with the Lord for the child. And David fasted, and he went in, and he lay all night on the ground. So the elders of the house arose and went to him to raise him from the ground, but he would not, nor did he eat food with them. Then on the seventh day, now I don't want to rush past that. I've heard a lot of people use the sin of David as an excuse for their sins. Well, you know what David did? He murdered and he committed adultery. And yeah, I'm bad, but I'm not that bad. A lot of people love to use David's failure as an excuse for their failure. Have you heard this done before? I very rarely hear people use David's repentance as a model. They want to model after David's sin, but they don't want to model after his repentance. I've yet to see someone lay on their face on the cold, wet ground 7 days and fast and pray for someone else. That's pretty, what more could he do? That's as humble as you could be. He got as low as he could get. He got right down his face in the dirt, covered himself with sackcloth and ashes, and would not eat for 7 days. If that baby had lived 8 days, he would have fasted 8 days. If that baby had lived 20 days, David would have stayed on his face 20 days praying for that baby. You don't see that kind of repentance much anymore. We're always really quick to excuse ourselves. Before God can really forgive us, we've got to acknowledge our guilt. I heard a number of years ago about how King Frederick II went to visit a prison in Germany. And as soon as a prisoner saw him walking into the courtyard there, they all ran up and fell on their knees and they said, I'm innocent, I didn't do it, and this is much too severe, and I'm not guilty. And they're all pleading for mercy from the king, because like the governor, he could commute their sentence. He could set them free with a word. And he noticed one man over against the wall just filing his fingernails. And he called them, he said, why are you here? He said, armed robbery, your honor. I deserve every day that I'm here. And the king said to the guard, he said, you need to let that man go free. I don't want him corrupting all these innocent people. Sometimes in the church, you know, we play very pious and religious, and we're hesitant to acknowledge that we are sinners. And we need to know how to hold each other up and pray for one another. You need to find somebody who's a Christian you can confide in. You know, we disciple each other. We grow together. Someone you can be close to. you can confide in. And it doesn't mean you treat them like your priest. There's some things you don't want to tell anybody but God. Amen? But the Bible does say confess our faults to one another and pray for one another that we might be healed. We need to experience that kind of repentance. He laid on his face for 7 days. And the Bible says after 7 days, the child died. I'm in verse 18. And the servants of David were afraid to tell him the child was dead, for they said, indeed, while the child was still alive, we spoke to him, and he wouldn't heed our voice. Now what's he going to do? How can we tell him the child is dead? He might do some harm. He might commit suicide. They didn't know what he was going to do. They were afraid. They'd never seen David act like this. And when David saw that his servants were whispering, and David was really sharp, he had the wisdom of Solomon in his genes. David said to his servants, is the child dead? They said, he is dead. So David arose from the ground, and he washed and anointed himself, and he changed his clothes, and he went into the house of the Lord, and he worshiped. He didn't go into the church and shake his fist at God and say, I prayed 7 days, and you didn't answer my prayer. David, well, you know, Nathan the prophet had said, the child is going to die. Perhaps David remembered of Jonah. I don't know if Jonah hadn't happened yet, actually. Perhaps, but he knew the stories about where you can pray, you know, and sometimes God will relent, like he did with Jonah. But God said no to this prayer, even after 7 days. And he accepted God's will. He went into the house of the Lord and he worshiped. You know something interesting here? It never says that David offered a sacrifice for his sins. It was customary to go offer a lamb or a bull or something. He went and he prayed. That child died for their sin. David later says in his Psalms, the blood of calves and bulls and goats you do not desire. He knew that Christ, God's Son, would someday die for his sins. Probably better than anybody in the Old Testament. He worshiped the Lord. And he went to his own house and asked they give him some food, and he ate. And his servant said to him, what is this you're doing? This is backwards, David. You fasted and wept for the child while he was alive. They used to do that after the death. When the child died, you arose and ate food. And David said, while the child was still alive, I fasted and wept, for I said, who can tell whether the Lord will be gracious to me that the child might live? The Lord might repent of his decision. But now he is dead. Why should I fast? Can I bring him back again? I shall go to him, but he shall not return to me. In other words, I could go to the funeral. I can go look at the little baby. I can comfort Bathsheba, but he'll not return to me. Now, underline that in your Bible. He will not return to me. That's a good scripture because there are people who think that when loved ones die, they do return. In other words, come and talk to you. My dead husband or grandmother is visiting me. You'll go to a funeral and say, yeah, they're up there in heaven. They're watching us. He says, no, he's dead and he'll not return to me. The dead know not anything. They have no more a part in anything that is done in this life under this sun, Solomon says in Ecclesiastes chapter 9. Notice in verse 24, then David comforted Bathsheba, his wife. Now, the Lord forgave David. I was hoping I'd have a minute to talk about this. David comforted Bathsheba, his wife, and he went into her, and he lay with her. So she bore a son and called his name Solomon. And the Lord loved him. Notice what it says at the end of verse 27, chapter 11. What David did displeased the Lord. She bore a son, it displeased the Lord. David took Bathsheba for his own selfish gratification. And that displeased the Lord. Now David goes to Bathsheba in love to comfort her. He's not thinking about himself. He's thinking about her. She's now being viewed by God as his wife. And the Bible says the Lord loved that son. Name was Solomon. One of the things about pastoring that is the most complex and confusing for me is the scrambled marital problems that you find in the church. I understand that one in two, even among Christians, marriages end in divorce. It's not much better than the world. And sometimes I'll have people that come to an evangelistic meeting, they want to accept the Lord, they've been out in the world, maybe they were raised Christians, maybe they weren't. They've been out in the world, they've been married and divorced a half a dozen times, and they come to church, they're married to their latest spouse, they say, I want to accept the Lord, what do I do? Do I go back and find the original? I mean, what do I do? And there are pastors that teach that, and that's really bad. Sometimes they got new children. You cannot unscramble scrambled eggs. You know, sometimes there's sin, and sometimes we come to the Lord with a sinful past and all the consequences and the baggage of that past, but you come like you are. And then God ultimately says, all right, David, you really blew it, but her husband's dead, you have a baby, this is your wife now. And he recognized them as a married couple from that point on. Not only that, God gave David back a ministry. David began to lead again. He began to write Spirit-filled psalms again. And that tells me that there can be a future after some of this marital mess-up that people get into. But it only comes after genuine repentance for the mistakes. Somebody look at a scripture for me. Matthew chapter 1, verse 6. When you find that, raise your hand. Matthew 1, verse 6. This is the genealogies of Jesus. That's the begats. Most of you jump over that when you start reading the New Testament, right? So-and-so begat, so-and-so who begat son. You just kind of jump past that. Somebody, when you find that, raise your hand if you got a microphone back here. Hold your hand up, good and tall. Matthew chapter 1, verse 6, talking about the genealogies of Jesus.
1: And Jesse.
2: Begot David.
1: The king.
2: And David.
1: The king.
2: Begot Solomon.
1: Of her.
2: That had been.
1: The wife of.
2: Uriah.
0: Did you get that? And Jesse begot David the king, and David the king begot Solomon by her who had been the wife of Uriah. Now think about this, friends. Jesus is an ancestor of David through Solomon, who was the result of the union of David and Bathsheba. I've wondered before, you know, the Bible tells us that Nabal died, and after Nabal died, who had been giving David a hard time, David took Abigail, Nabal's wife, and they had a good relationship, and he never had any problem with Abigail's kids. She was a good mother. Could it be, will you allow me to speculate for a minute? You know, David blew it, because when he was told, I'm going to make you king, he had a lot of chances to take the throne, kill Saul for himself, but he waited on God. Is it possible that if David had not taken things, if he had looked and seen Bathsheba and said, man, that's a knockout, but she's not my wife, if he had turned away and done the right thing and minded his own business, word could have come, Uriah has died naturally in battle, and he could have had Bathsheba. We'll never know now. God tells, I would have given you much more. Sometimes we blow things because we do things our way. It's like Abraham with Hagar. He couldn't wait on God, and it caused all kinds of problems, even to this very day, because Abraham took that extra wife. You know, I don't think it's an accident that the Bible, well, it says here that David comforted his wife, and she gave birth, he knew her, and in love, baby was born named Solomon. As a result of that relationship, the Bible says God loved him. Matter of fact, even Nathan liked Solomon. He gave him his own name, and the name was Jedediah, which means God's darling. Solomon was a good kid. I mean, David was good looking, Bathsheba was good looking, he was good looking, he was smart, he was healthy. Solomon was packaged well. And all of the grief from that former time, Solomon really brought a lot of joy back into the palace because God was blessing what had been cursed before. Now, there were problems that came into David's life, as you're going to read on. He had problems with that. Amnon, he said, you're going to pay fourfold. You know, David lost four children. He lost the baby. We never know the name of that baby. Amnon, Absalom, and Adonijah, four sons of David, died in connection with his sin. Remember, David said, you'll pay fourfold. Well, that curse came on his own family. You know what Amnon means? Faithful. Absalom, father of peace. Adonijah, Adonai is God. Jah is Jehovah. God is Lord. David lost the Lord and peace and faith with that sin. And that's what sin does to you and me. You know, the reason this is a wonderful story is you start the New Testament by going through the genealogy of Christ, and the Bible tells us that the first baby of David died because of his sin. The next baby of David and Bathsheba rose, the son of David, and Christ came through that seed as a symbol of God's mercy. God is punctuating how thoroughly he forgives you and me by bringing Christ through the family with all of that pollution. If he can do that for David, he can do it for you and me. Amen?

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It was in 2013 that James Howells threw out a hard drive he thought he didn't need. It may have been June 23, but he can't be sure. That hard drive contained the digital keys to his Bitcoin, the value of which soared to $800 million. The hard drive ended up in a rubbish dump in Newport, Wales. He threw away a fortune. And people do that when they turn away from faith in God. Through faith in Jesus, you have the keys to everlasting life, true riches. When you turn from that, you are throwing away a fortune. In John 6:66, many of his disciples went back and walked no more with him. Imagine that, knowing Jesus but turning away. People do it. But no matter what, discouragement, people let you down, hardship, you should never walk away. God loves you and always will. Stay with him. There's too much at stake. John Bradshaw, It Is Written.

0: KSUV Talkeetna.
1: 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They want your blood, and for good reason. They're desperate to give it to someone who doesn't have enough of their own. I'm talking about the fine folk at the American Red Cross. They've been taking, processing, and delivering blood for a very long time. I thought it would be interesting to find out the how, when, why, what, and who concerning blood donation. And Ali Barraza, Communication Program Director for the American Red Cross East Division, is here to answer my questions. Ali, welcome to HeartWise.
2: Thank you for having me, Charles.
1: Let's begin with a little history lesson. When did the American Red Cross come into existence and why?
2: Well, actually, the American Red Cross, the Blood Services Program, began more than 50 years ago, believe it or not. And it actually began during World War II. Of course, that's when England was facing some possible invasion, and officials, you know, really realized that massive quantities of blood would be needed both for military and civilians that needed it during the war. So the armed forces, the U.S. armed forces, actually asked the Red Cross to create and operate a national blood donor program to collect blood for shipment that they would send over to Britain. And believe it or not, the first bloodmobile, those onboard buses where you can donate blood, the first bloodmobile visited a New York chapter of the Red Cross in 1941 to help supply that mission.
1: Now, Ali, you say on your website that one blood donation can potentially help more than one patient. How is that possible?
2: That's true, and that's because of the blood components. It's not just a whole blood donation. You actually have components within your blood, whether it be platelets or plasma, that have different uses and different ways that they can help patients in need. So with those different blood components, you can actually help save up to three lives.
1: Well, that is fantastic. We're talking with Ali Barraza here from the American Red Cross East Division. Let's talk different types of blood. What's your most needed type, and are there blood types you simply don't want or need?
2: Well, of course, you know, we encourage donors of all blood types to roll up a sleeve, come forward, and help save patient lives because the need for blood is constant no matter what the type of blood is. I will tell you, though, that we call them part of our trauma team, that O negative blood donors are really, really always constantly needed. And the reason for that is because they are the universal blood donor. O negative is the universal blood type. So that means when there isn't time to match a patient's blood, when there may be a situation in an emergency room with a car crash victim, somewhere where seconds count, O negative can be administered to just about any patient when needed.
1: So if I have O negative blood, I'm like the universal guy, is that right?
2: Yes, you are part of our trauma team. May was Trauma Awareness Month, and that's when we were really highlighting the need for O negative donors. And again, that's what doctors often have to reach for in emergency rooms when there is no time to match that patient's blood type.
1: Now, this is a little bit off topic, but if I am walking by an emergency room someplace and they're saying, we need O negative and they don't have any and I happen to be O negative, can I go in and can they take my, this is like something on television, can they take the blood right out of me and put it in somebody else right there?
2: Well, I can speak for the Red Cross. We want our blood through extensive testing before it is sent out to patients. We want to make sure our blood supply is as safe as possible. So, of course, that's why it's donated in a certain setting, and that's when, you know, it would have to be run through our testing process before it is sent out to hospitals and patients in need.
1: Good. I want to talk about that in a little bit as well. What can I expect, Ali, when I show up blood ready at one of your donation centers? What's going to happen to me?
2: Well, the first thing that you're going to do is you're going to show up at our registration table. We have excellent, amazing volunteers that we really couldn't do this whole mission without. And those volunteers at the registration table are going to give you some pre-donation reading, a little bit of a checklist, if you will, of certain things. How are you feeling today? Do you weigh at least 110 pounds? Some of those general guidelines before donating. Once you get through the pre-donation reading, it takes a few minutes, and everything checks out and is good to go. you'll join one of our staff members at a confidential health history area, and that's where you'll get a little bit more of a health check. And actually, it's a great thing because, you know, it's a chance for you to get your blood pressure checked, get your iron levels checked, and make sure that you're feeling good and ready to give that day. Mm-hmm. If all of that checks out, then you will be brought to a donation bed where our wonderful staff members will make the process as easy as possible. Believe it or not, you know, we ask people to carve out just about an hour of time to make a donation, but the actual blood draw itself is only about 10 to 15 minutes. And a lot of people say, you know, it's so worth it to make sure that patients get the blood that they need. So that 10 to 15 minutes, that blood draw, once that's completed, you'll head over to our canteen. This is a favorite part of the process for many people, which is to head over to the canteen. That's where you'll get some snacks and some drinks to replenish. We want to make sure you're feeling great and feeling as good as you can before you get on your way to go home.
1: Am I going to feel lightheaded? Am I going to feel sort of swoony for a while?
2: It's really an individual, you know, experience. A lot of people report that they feel just fine. But of course, you know, we understand that, you know, if you're a first-time donor or even a multiple donor, sometimes things can happen. The best thing that we can say is just to make sure that you're hydrated and that you've eaten a meal ahead of time and to give yourself the best chance of feeling just great afterwards.
1: That sounds good. That sounds good. We're talking with Ali Barraza, Communication Program Director for the American Red Cross East Division. Okay, I have given my blood. I have had my snack. I walk away. What happens to my blood after that? What's its journey?
2: It's on a great journey. It is headed for our testing facilities. We have several testing facilities across the country. And by the way, you know, that's what makes us really unique is that we are the nation's largest blood supplier. We supply about 40% of the nation's blood. And we have the ability at the Red Cross, unique ability and responsibility to transport blood wherever it is needed the most. So wherever you are located, it is headed for a testing facility where it will be run through testing, make sure it's as safe as possible. And once it goes through the testing process, it's being sent out to our hospitals that we serve, 2,600 of them across the country. So once it goes through the testing, it's being sent out to those hospitals across the country where we supply blood to patients in need, and then it's being supplied to those patients as fast as possible. And the reason for that is that blood has a shelf life. You know, that's why the need is constant. So this testing process, it is very thorough, but it is done in a timely manner that it is heading out as soon as possible out to those hospitals because blood has a shelf life of 42 days.
1: All right, 42 days. I'm glad you said what you did because I was always concerned if I ever had an accident or something and I needed blood that I might be getting somebody's nasty diseases or germs or something in that blood. What are you looking for in that testing? What do you take out and what stops the process, says we're not going any further, this blood can't be used?
2: That's really with FDA regulation. We do some very in-depth testing when it comes to things like HIV and that sort of thing to make sure that blood supply is as safe as possible when it is administered to the patient. So, you know, again, that's just something that during testing, it goes to one of our three Red Cross national laboratories. We actually have a dozen tests that are performed on each unit of donated blood to make sure that not only are we testing for infectious diseases, but we're testing blood types and making sure we know what type of blood type it is. That's a huge part of the process.
1: Yes.
2: So once that we're testing for those infectious diseases, that those results are actually sent now to our manufacturing facilities within 24 hours. That's how fast the turnaround is. Again, it is extremely, extremely thorough testing. Unfortunately, if it is positive for infectious diseases that we test for, then the unit's discarded. And we would, of course, notify the donor. But, of course, we always encourage people to help save lives and learn their blood type along the way after it goes through testing, of course.
1: All right. Very good. We're talking with Ali Barraza. She is Communications Program Director for the American Red Cross East Division. We'll take a short break. And when we come back, Ali, I want to ask you about what I can do as a potential donor of my blood, what I can do to make sure that my blood, my hard-earned red stuff, is of the healthiest, strongest, and most disease-fighting quality possible. We'll learn more about that on our return. So everybody stay right where you are.

0: I'm Dr. James Markham with your biblical prescription for life. A patient recently asked me, "My dad had an unexpected heart attack at age 42 and died suddenly. What can I do to lower the risk?" Well, the biblical prescription for life is found in Matthew 11:28. "Come unto me, all ye that labor and are heavy laden, and I will give you rest. Come unto me, worship me if you're under stress, and I will give you rest," a gift of rest to cut down the stressors that might precipitate a heart attack. Well, these are biblical prescriptions for life. Scientists have shown that when we lower stress levels, we're going to lower the risk of having a heart attack. And we can do that when we worship and we accept this gift of rest. That is your biblical prescription for life. Worship and rest lower your risk of heart attack. To learn more, go to our website, heartwiseministries.org.
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0: Welcome back to the program. I'm your host, Charles Mills. Our guest today is Ali Barraza, and she is the Communication Program Director for the American Red Cross East Division. And we're talking blood today. We're talking about how the American Red Cross safely removes blood from one person and safely gives it to another person by testing it and making sure it's of good quality. Now, Ali, if I want to make sure that my blood is of the highest quality, what can I do to make sure that I have healthy, strong, disease-fighting blood in my body? What can I do?
1: Well, when it comes to testing, we want to make sure that that blood supply is as safe as possible. Mm-hmm. But at home, before your donation, there are things to make you feel as healthy as possible leading up to a donation when you head out to those drives. So this is something that we're really talking about this summer. We want to make sure that we give you the top 6 helpful tips this summer to make sure that your summer donation experience is the best that it can be. And number one at the top of the list, as much as possible, we ask that you eat some iron-rich foods that can lead up to your donation.
0: Okay.
1: And when we're talking iron-rich, everybody knows we're talking about those leafy greens, right? Mm. Spinach, that sort of thing, Popeye. It's something that we really want to make sure that people do. That's on the vegetable side of things. We could talk about kale. We could talk about peas, broccoli, that sort of thing. But it's not just in veggies. It's in seafood. It's in meat and eggs. But iron is a really important part of the process in making sure your iron levels are up and ready to go. And even some bread and some cereals, enriched pasta, that sort of thing. So there are many different iron-rich foods that we actually promote on our website, redcrossblood.org, and you can learn about blood on there. It has everything you'd ever need to know on there.
0: Yes.
1: But that's at the top of the list, is to make sure that we're eating those iron-rich food. And then number 2 on the list, hydrate. It's really important that you hydrate in general, you know, in life. But especially before a donation, we want to make sure you drink an extra 16 ounces of liquid before and after the donation.
0: Mm.
1: That's going to help ensure that you feel as great as possible before and after. We also want to ensure, of course, we welcome you to the snack, the canteen table. We want to see you there and have a conversation. And you can talk with our volunteers and have a snack and have something to drink, but we want to make sure that you also have a healthy meal before the donation, just to make sure that you're full of food and make sure that you have a healthy meal, that you're feeling full and well enough for that donation.
0: Okay.
1: And here's something that you might not think of until you get to the donation site, but number 4 would be to actually wear comfortable clothing with sleeves that can be raised above the elbow.
0: Mm-hmm.
1: This is something, you know, you might show up and say, I wore the wrong shirt. You know, it's not easy to roll up the sleeve. So we want to make sure that people do that. And we also ask that people, as far as just preparation in general ahead of your drive and ahead of your donation, we ask people complete a rapid pass, if possible, on the day of the donation before you arrive. And the rapid pass is really something great. You'd have to log on to a computer the day of. When you make an appointment, it's in the system. When you log on to the rapid pass on our redcrossblood.org, you can find that. And log on the day of the donation prior to your arrival. And that's going to cut about 15 minutes off your donation time because you can get some of that pre-donation reading out of the way.
0: Mm-hmm.
1: So that's something we really encourage ahead of your donation. And then also we really, it's really important to remind people to bring a picture ID, a blood donor card, or 2 other forms of ID just to make sure, as again, as we go through that process, and we want to make sure the process and the testing and the donation are as safe as possible.
0: Very good. 6 things you need to remember. That's good. This is all available at the redcrossblood.org website. Now, Ali, if I have high cholesterol or high blood pressure, over-the-top blood sugar levels, can I still provide blood for people?
1: No, really, we want to encourage people to visit that redcrossblood.org because everybody's individual eligibility varies so greatly.
0: Mm.
1: So, you know, just depending on levels, depending on your situation, everything you need to know about eligibility by topic, by condition, is outlined in redcrossblood.org. We really encourage you to use that tool if you're thinking about donating and may have some questions, because we can tell you that, you know, those who are 17 years of age in most states, weigh at least 110 pounds and are in generally good health, may be eligible to donate. But after that, things get really individualized, and we want to make sure that you're getting the best answers possible before you head to our donation or make an appointment. So if you do have questions, we really encourage you to visit redcrossblood.org for those answers.
0: Now, I noticed that you have information on the website about hosting a blood drive. 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
1: Yes, absolutely. 80% of our blood drive sponsors are out in our communities every single day. 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
0: We're talking with Ali Barraza, Communication Program Director for the American Red Cross East Division. Ali, how did you become who you are today? How did you join Red Cross and why?
1: Well, that's the question. You know, no one ever asked me that question.
0: We're different here at HeartWise. We want to know about the people we're talking to. Absolutely.
1: Sure. Well, I can tell you I had a long career in television news on both sides of the camera. Uh-huh. And, you know, I was just looking for a new mission, a new challenge. And I was so fortunate enough to find a position that was available in my region related to the Red Cross Blood Services. It was an opportunity to help drive the communications and public relations side of the house and really have an impact on, you know, helping to make sure that a lot of our drives that we support are big successes and that we're helping to not only promote particular drives, but also want to make sure that we're spreading messages like this as far and reaching as whether you're in Boston or West Virginia or beyond. You know, just making sure that we're helping to showcase our important message and our mission across the country. So I was fortunate enough to find a position that was open, and I was fortunate enough to be able to fill that position. And that was, you know, almost a couple of years ago. And since then, it's just been incredibly rewarding. This is exactly what I was looking for, was a new challenge where I could really make an impact on something good, doing something good for a wonderful organization, and really get to meet people along the way that have been helped by our blood products. That's really, we call it mission moments, Charles. Mm-hmm. So, you know, that's when you're meeting those people along the way that have needed blood in the past, that want to talk about blood donation now and help us support our goal.
0: What would you say, Ali, is the number one misconception when it comes to donating blood through the American Red Cross or anywhere for that matter? What do people think that really is not exactly the whole truth?
1: You know, a lot of misconception, or just in general, just something that people may not realize, is that 38% of the population is eligible to give blood, but less than 10% actually does.
0: Hmm.
1: So that's why that's something that a lot of people don't maybe not think of, but that's less than 10% actually donates. And the need for blood, I can't stress it enough, as I said earlier, the need for blood's constant. Every 2 seconds in the United States, someone is in need of blood or blood transfusion. So if you kind of think about those numbers, it's a really constant, constant need. So that's why we really do encourage people to roll up a sleeve if you are able to do so, because less than 10% actually are, but that need is constant. And it's not only just for, you know, we were talking about trauma accident victims earlier, but it's for cancer patients. It's for heart surgery patients, transplant recipients, sickle cell disease patients. So many, many different uses for blood, platelets, and plasma. And, you know, that's why it's so important.
0: And also, you've taught me something important, that this blood does have a shelf life. You can't, like, freeze it and use it next year. It has a shelf life, which means anytime you receive blood, it's not that old blood, which means that you have to replenish your stockpile all the time. Am I on the right track here?
1: Correct. Yeah. The need is constant. It's a shelf life for whole blood is 42 days.
0: 42 days.
1: So, you know, you're thinking about that. And, we, you know, what we like to tell people is, and explain is, it's the

0: is that it has a 5-day shelf life. Ooh. That's it. Ooh. So that's why it's not just the blood that the need is constant, but really the platelets. A platelet donation is a little different than a whole blood donation that you might see out in your community at a, you know, again, a school or a place of worship. Mm-hmm. This type of donation is something that is done in our donation centers across the country. It requires about 2 to 3 hours for the full donation experience. And, you know, we are incredibly grateful and thankful to our platelet donors who make that constant effort. You know, you can donate every 7 days, up to 24 times a year. And there are people that are in there religiously every 7 days, wow, as much as they can do it, because that shelf life is so tiny and really short. So that's a different component. And it's certainly one of our most, every component is important, but that's why, for that shelf life right there.
1: I guess so. www.redcrossblood.org. And what's that phone number again, Allie?
0: 1-800-RED-CROSS.
1: 1-800-RED-CROSS. If you want to become involved with this, recommend it, listener. Help out. Again, small shelf life for both platelets, especially platelets, and for your blood. And they need it all the time, and they'll be very happy to see you. And you are giving literally the gift of life. And that is something we all need to do. If you see an emergency on television or something awful happens, you know, be shocked, pray, and then go give blood immediately. That's what you need to do. Would you say that's a good idea?
0: Well, we always want to make sure that, you know, people know that the need is great no matter what the situation, and, you know, whether it's for the situation at hand or for a situation tomorrow,
1: right.
0: That's why it's so important that if you are able, we really do appreciate your donation no matter what the situation.
1: Allie Barraza, Communication Program Director for the American Red Cross East Division. 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Thank you.
0: Thank you, Charles. Thanks for having me.
1: And listener, until next time, this is Charles Mills along with Allie Barraza inviting you to remain heartwise. 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
3: Be perfectly honest with me. Have you ever killed somebody in cold blood? No? Well, think again, because in just a moment, I'll come back and show you startling evidence that you indeed are guilty of murder.
4: It has stood the test of time. God's book, the Bible. Still relevant in today's complex world. It is written. 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Presented by Sean Boonstra.

I have this friend who spent some time going to school deep in the American South. He lived a good distance from the campus out in the country, and on the road back and forth to school, he always passed these two old guys, country farmers whose house looked like something out of the Depression era. Now, these two old guys weren't friendly. They never smiled, pretty much kept to themselves. Most people were advised to leave them alone, and because my friend was something of a city slicker, he followed the advice. Now, these two guys had a dog, a black and brown barnyard mutt that snarled and growled and barked at absolutely everybody and everything. So every day as my friend drove past the house, the dog would chase his car and start barking uncontrollably. And most of the time, he just ignored the dog and kept driving. But then one weekend, my friend got out his bicycle, and when he pedaled past the house, the dog came out, growled and barked and chased him, the usual dog and pony show, except no pony. It was

0: the same as always, except this time the dog managed to catch him and bite him. Now my friend just pedaled away and got the bite treated, and he decided not to pursue the matter with the owners. But he did admit that more than once as he drove past that house, he was sorely tempted to get revenge by running over that nasty dog. As it turns out, he didn't have to, because a few months later, that dog just disappeared. Just like that, it was gone. And a week or two later, another dog appeared in its place. Now, he assumed the old one had died. And what was really interesting about the new dog was that in the beginning, it didn't chase him. It just stood on the front lawn of the house and watched the cars go by. But then, over time, he started to act like the first dog, barking and snarling and chasing the cars. Before long, the new dog was just as mean and nasty as his predecessor. So here's the question. Why did the second dog turn out just like the first one? Did those two old farmers just happen to walk into the pound and pick out two nasty dogs in a row? To be honest, I don't think so. I think the truth is that both dogs, in their own doggy way, started to reflect the meanness and nastiness of their owners. It's not that they purposely trained the dog to growl and bark and bite. I think the dogs, all on their own, started to pick up their nasty attitudes. The only difference is they took out their nastiness on passing cars. Now really, there's something to this. Experienced veterinarians can tell a lot about the character, mood, and demeanor of dog owners they've never met, because those kinds of traits seem to come out in the dogs they own. I know of someone else who worked taking blood pressure on health vans that would drive through the city, kind of a public service. Many of the people who worked on these vans lived together in this big mansion, which also functioned as the headquarters for their work. One day they hired this new guy who had a dog that he brought to the headquarters with him. And over time, people started having a hard time with this new guy because he was always angry and critical and just hard to get along with. Now, here's what's interesting. One of his coworkers said, "I stay away from him because he doesn't have a Christian dog." And it was true. The dog, in his own doggy way, was reflecting the negativity, the hostility, and the nastiness of his owner. Now, you're probably wondering what this has to do with anything. Well, hang in there, because my subject today is the sixth commandment, that one that says, "You shall not murder." And of course, few people would ever dispute that the sixth commandment is still relevant for modern life. It seems that in spite of all our advances in the areas of science, culture, and technology, murder is as big a problem as it's ever been. Somehow, we're still killing each other like we used to back in so-called less civilized times. Social commentator Richard John Neuhaus in the late 1990s wrote, "In this century, so many people have been deliberately killed by other people that the estimates of historians vary by the tens of millions, and they end up by agreeing to split the difference or to round off the victim count at the nearest 10 million. Whether it's the Rwandan genocide, the Holocaust, the killing fields of Cambodia, Darfur, the Stalinist atrocities, whatever it is, the morbid list of mass murder in the 20th century goes on and on and on. And unfortunately, the new century isn't starting out too much better. This century we're in now wasn't even 2 years old when 9/11 hit, in which 3,000 innocent men, women, and children were murdered in one of the most brutal terrorist acts in modern history. The problem simply won't go away, and the value we put on human life seems as low as ever. And that brings me to an important point. As we've been exploring the Ten Commandments on It Is Written, we've been doing it against the background of modern thought. Many people describe the period we now live in as the postmodern era, a time when the idea of objective truth has been dismissed as byproducts of the sterile coldness of the modern era. Now, instead of believing in absolute right or wrong, we somehow think that codes of human behavior and morality are nothing more than human constructs, the things that we just made up for ourselves. And we've come to the conclusion that nobody's code of conduct is better than somebody else's. At the end of the day, we've convinced ourselves that we should set all the rules for ourselves and never pass judgment on someone else's moral code. You know, it's funny, but one expert in postmodern thought, Dr. Stanley J. Grenz, wrote with his tongue in his cheek that, quote, postmodernism was born in St. Louis, Missouri on July 15 at 3:23 p.m. Now, why did he say that at that time? Well, that was the moment when some of the famous housing projects hailed as the epitome of modernist architecture or something like that. They were razed to the ground by the city fathers because the inhabitants had run them down so badly they were no longer inhabitable. That demolition was deemed by some people as the event which ended the modern era and brought in the postmodern one. Well, I can't say I would necessarily agree that that was the beginning of the postmodern era, and I don't really know when it began. But I know the date that, for many people, the postmodern era ended. And that was September 11, 2001. The cold-blooded and calculated slaughter of thousands of innocent people, right in broad daylight, on our TV sets for everyone to watch, it brought it home for many people, in real time, the horror involved in murder. It was suddenly so obvious that evil like this could never be justified on the basis of culture. This wasn't the difference between one culture's preference for croissants and another culture's preference for English muffins. On 9/11, people saw the face of moral evil, an evil that simply transcends all cultures and all traditions. Suddenly, the objective reality of evil, the real existence of morality, hit home for people as never before. It seems all you need to do to prove the existence of evil is to witness it practiced to the extreme. And even postmodernists can agree that murder is utterly wrong. You just can't justify it by appealing to cultural preference or ethnic diversity. In fact, most people don't even have to check the tables of stone to figure this one out. We just know it's wrong. And that brings me back to the dogs. Listen now as Jesus weighs in on the subject of murder in Matthew chapter 5. This is important. You have heard that it was said to those of old, "You shall not murder, and whoever murders will be in danger of the judgment. But I say to you, that whoever is angry with his brother without a cause shall be in danger of the judgment. And whoever says to his brother, 'Raca,' shall be in danger of the council. But whoever says, 'You fool,' shall be in danger of hellfire. Therefore, if you bring your gift to the altar, and there remember that your brother has something against you, leave your gift there before the altar and go your way. First be reconciled to your brother, and then come and offer your gift. Agree with your adversary quickly while you are on the way with him, lest your adversary deliver you to the judge hand you over to the officer, and you be thrown in prison. Assuredly, I say to you, you will by no means get out of there till you have paid the last penny." Now, put aside the immediate cultural issues involved in this passage and look at the principle that Jesus is stating. You don't need a table of stone to know that murder is wrong. But Jesus unwraps this commandment in its deeper meaning for us. It's not just talking about the extreme act of physically killing someone. Jesus actually equates murder with some of our thoughts, our feelings, and our words. And of course, that's a whole new ballgame. How in the world can your thoughts and your words be the same as murder? Well, let's go back to our dogs. The anger and bitterness felt by their owners was so obvious that even the dogs picked up on it and they started to act it out. And if that can happen with a bunch of dogs, what do you think happens when our anger and bitterness spill over onto other people? Not to get too new agey or anything like that, but in one little way, all of us kind of give off an aura. Not the kind of wacky colored force field that psychics claim they can see around your head, but the general atmosphere around you created by your emotions. We just can't help it. What percolates in our minds and hearts shows up in our face. It changes our demeanor, our words, and that can have a real impact on the people around us. Jack grew up in a home where his dad continually abused his wife and children, both physically and verbally. And you know, when Jack grew up, he did the same thing to his family. Now, is that a coincidence? Of course not. And you know, Jack doesn't think so either. He pretty much knows that it's ruining his wife and kids' lives. So, can you imagine how much better it would have been if whatever made Jack's dad like that had been nipped in the bud before it started bearing such bitter fruit down through several generations? When you harbor resentment and hatred, it can have a devastating effect on people's lives for generations. And that's why Jesus warns us so strongly to reconcile with people now. Otherwise, your emotions might just eat you alive, and not just you, but also the people who live with you.
1: Did you get water on my truck?
2: I don't think so.
1: Are you serious? I just paid good money to have that detailed.
2: It's just a little water. Calm down.
1: It's just a little water? There's going to be water spots all over it.
2: Dude, you should back off on the coffee in the morning. You know, you're getting all upset over nothing.
0: Just imagine if people actually dealt with anger before it expanded into violence.
1: My problem, there's all this water on my truck.
0: Imagine how much heartache we could avoid.
1: Just get water on my truck?
2: I don't think so.
1: Are you serious? I just paid good money to have that detail.
2: What's the problem? It's just a little bit of water.
1: Just a little bit of water? You're right. It is just a little bit of water. I got a towel in the truck. I'll dry it off.
2: Look, you got an extra towel? I'll get it here.
1: All right, thanks.
2: Sure.
0: Jesus tells us to uproot the early sentiments that eventually end in murder. He takes a commandment against killing and paints a much bigger picture for us, one that includes important concepts like forgiveness and reconciliation and healing. In a sense, and this is interesting, Jesus is showing us that this commandment is not only for the benefit of would-be murder victims, but it's also for the benefit of would-be murderers. He's trying to spare us the bitterness, the hatred, the suffering that comes from harboring bitter feelings all your life that can lead to murder. But even then, it doesn't have to lead to murder to ruin your life. A few centuries before Christ, there was this leader named Fabius who led Rome during one of the Punic Wars. Fabius learned that one of his officers was provoking discontent among the soldiers, even trying to get them to desert. Well, I don't need to go into all the gory details about what Romans usually did to rebellious soldiers, but here's what Fabius did. Instead of torturing and killing the officer and getting his revenge on him, he called the officer into his tent, talked with him, and asked him to come to him with his grievances instead of others. And at the end of the conversation, he gave the officer a number of gifts, including an excellent horse. The end result was an officer who now became Fabius's most loyal soldier. Now, I hope you can see the point. Jesus isn't telling us just not to commit murder. He's telling us to extinguish the thoughts, the anger, the rage long before they turn to murder. Just think about how much better you would feel if you could just let go of the anger and bitterness that's ruining your life and only differs from murder by a matter of degrees. Here's what Jesus essentially is saying. Reconcile. Reconcile. Reconcile. Not just for the sake of your enemy, but for your sake too. Here's another good example from the history of the ancient Romans. A Carthaginian military leader was getting ready to go fight the hated Romans when his son, a boy of 10, asked if he could go along. The father laughed him off, but the kid pled and pled, "Daddy, please, can I come?" Finally, the father stopped, grabbed the startled boy, and carried him off to one of the temples where children were sacrificed to the Carthaginian gods. He held his boy over one of the fires that burned in the temple, and naturally that boy was terrified. Was his dad really going to throw him in the flames? The father, holding the boy over the fire, shouted at him, "Son, do you swear eternal hatred to the Romans? Swear it, boy. Swear it, or I'll throw you in the fire." "Yes, Daddy, yes. Daddy, I swear, I swear." "And will you fight the Romans to the day you die? Swear it, boy. You swear it." Yes, Daddy, I swear, I swear. The father set the boy down, took him to the war, and when the father died years later, his son took over the army. And that son was known as Hannibal, the man who for years caused havoc and bloodshed in Italy. Eventually, so angry at Hannibal's 15-year occupation, the Romans sailed to Carthage, burned all the Carthaginian ships in the harbor, and then went house to house, murdering the occupants and taking the survivors into slavery. Now, I don't know for sure, because the Romans were hardly good neighbors. But maybe, just maybe, if the father had said to young Hannibal, "Let's reconcile with the Romans, son. Let's try and be friends like brothers." If that's what he did instead of filling the boy's heart with hatred, maybe that chapter in history wouldn't have had to have been so tragic. Can you see my point? If only we could squash the early sentiments, we would eliminate a lot of murder. And then Jesus takes things even further. Not only does he tell us to stop killing, and not only does he tell us to stop hating, he takes it even one step further. Listen to this. "You have heard that it was said, 'You shall love your neighbor and hate your enemy.' But I say to you, love your enemies, bless those who curse you, do good to those who hate you, and pray for those who spitefully use you and persecute you." Now try and wrap your mind around that. It's one thing to tell us not to hate people who make us mad, and it's understandable to hear that we should reconcile with people who are at odds with us, but to tell us to love them? How in the world are we supposed to do that? Uwe Boll is a German movie director who makes these cheese ball flicks based on popular video games. His movies are considered some of the worst. Bad acting, mindless direction, incomprehensible scripts. And the online critics skewer his films over and over again. It got so bad that Boll, 41 years old, a former boxer, got full of rage and anger over what he thought was unfair treatment. And so he made cinematic history, doing something, as far as I know, no director had ever done before. He challenged his critics to boxing matches. Now, amazingly enough, the three worst offenders, the ones who hurt him the most, took up his challenge, and one by one he pummeled them into the ropes. He skewered them worse than they had ever skewered his films. When it was over, he grabbed a mic and, beaming ear to ear, shouted, "I hit them so hard they have brain damage. They love my movies now." I don't know about that, but I know that Uwe Boll, at least for a few moments, was able to let off some of the rage and anger that had boiled up inside of him. Yet I really don't think that's going to last. I think he's going to need more than that to deal with his anger, more than just a temporary fix of pounding his fists into the faces of his critics. And no doubt most of us need more than that too. I mean, who hasn't been hurt by life? Who hasn't felt rage or anger or frustration at how they've been treated? I really doubt any of us totally escape those kinds of feelings. And maybe there are times when you've thought about pummeling the people who've hurt you. Let me tell you something I'm guessing you already know. I don't think that approach is really going to solve the deeper issues that are going on inside you. Anger simply breeds more anger. Harbored resentment ruins not only your life, but the people around you. And Jesus is saying that he can fix the problem so completely that you not only stop hating people, you actually learn to love them. In his hand, he's holding the keys that will set you free from years of life-crushing bitterness. Maybe you've allowed the people who've hurt you to keep on hurting you because you've been held prisoner by your hatred for them. Right now, you can experience freedom from that. Jesus himself, dying on the cross, suffering for the sins of the world. Jesus, who was treated so unfairly, so unjustly, he had all the reason in the world to be full of anger and bitterness. And what did he say? "Father, forgive them, for they do not know what they do." If you could, don't you think you'd rather have that? To give up hatred would change your life and the lives of people around you. Jesus knows full well what it means to have been ill-treated. He knows what it means to face injustice. He knows what it means to have been unfairly maligned and condemned. But he never allowed himself to fall victim to the rage and hatred that these things can so easily cause. And because He is God, He can free you from the rage, the anger, the bitterness that's inside your mind right now. That is, if you give yourself to Him and accept that He forgives you. Something remarkable happens when you see what God has done for you. You start to believe that you can do it for others. If God refused to hate you, even after everything you did, those times you broke His laws and shook your fist at heaven when it wasn't God's fault, those times you hurt one of God's children, if God can forgive you for that, maybe you can start forgiving other people. After all, your hatred's not only killing them, it's killing you too. No question, our world is full of hate, so much that even people's dogs reflect it. But you don't have to be that way. Believe me, you can rise above it with Jesus.

0: There's no doubt about it. The love of God changes our hearts. It can even teach us to stop hating those around us and live a much more abundant life. Why don't we pray together right now? Gracious Father in heaven, it's with humble hearts that we see Jesus on the cross of Calvary forgiving those who hurt him. We ask that you give us that same kind of grace, the kind that teaches us to love our enemies. Gracious Father, we want to live that better life, and we ask for it now in Jesus' name. Amen.
1: We live in uncertain times. With the current focus on politics, the war in Iraq, the constant threat of possible terrorism, and the economic crisis that we're all going through, it's no wonder people are asking, what's happening to America? 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
0: I can't tell you how glad I am that you've watched this program. 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I know you're going to be glad you checked it out. 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
2: Would you like to hear an amazing fact? On February 15, 2013, the Chelyabinsk meteor surprised everybody when it shot across the sky over Russia, exploding 18 miles above the Earth in a blast 30 times brighter than the sun. The 65-foot-wide rock, roughly the size of a 5-bedroom home, weighed 14,000 tons, making it heavier than the Eiffel Tower. It's estimated the meteor was traveling at 42,000 miles an hour when it entered the atmosphere, producing an explosion with about the same kinetic energy, 30 times that of the atomic bomb that struck Hiroshima. About 1,500 people were treated for injuries, mostly from flying glass caused by the shockwave that blew out windows in the area. The flash from the super bolide meteor was so bright, many nearby observers were sunburned by the radiance. Strangely, even though hundreds of astronomers around the world are constantly scanning the heavens looking for potentially dangerous asteroids and meteors, nobody saw this one coming. You know, the Bible says the second coming of Jesus will be brighter, louder, and more surprising than any random meteor. Stay with us, friends. We're going to learn more as Amazing Facts brings you this edition of Bible Answers Live.
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2: 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And my name is Doug Batchelor.
3: My name is Jean Ross. Good evening, listening friends. And Pastor Doug, as usual, let's start the program with prayer. Dear Father in heaven, we thank you that we have this opportunity once again to open up the Bible and study together. We ask your blessing upon this program. Be with those listening, Lord, and lead us all together into a clear understanding of the Bible. In Jesus' name, amen.
2: Amen.
3: Well, Pastor, you opened the program by talking about this meteor that came down over Russia, and it's rather remarkable the power of this meteor, the size of the meteor, and then the suddenness with which this thing came.
2: Speed.
3: Nobody really expected it.
2: Yeah.
3: And it caused quite an explosion. I guess everyone can be grateful that it didn't actually hit the ground, but it sounded like it exploded above the earth.
2: Yeah, and you know, there's a number of YouTubes, probably thousands of them, because a lot of the cars in Russia have dash cams, and you just see the sky lighting up. It's like, you know, a nuclear blast. And it was in the daytime. It got much brighter than the sun. And the other thing is, a lot of offices had cameras on for whatever reason, and to see the panic in people's faces when the windows blew out and they saw this bright light, they thought it was the end of the world and they just weren't ready. And so, you know, it just made me think, well, someday there is going to be a big surprise. Jesus tells us, in such an hour you think not, the Son of Man is coming. Of course, none of us really knows how long we're going to live. Not everybody gets a note from the doctor that tells them they've got 6 months left to live. A lot of people die suddenly, and so you need to be ready. Jesus said in Matthew 24:27, speaking of his return, "For as lightning comes from the east and shines as far as the west, so will the coming of the Son of Man be." This meteor there in Russia, it just lit up the whole sky for, you know, hundreds of miles. Even other countries could see that. And just the flaming brightness. Nobody had to elbow you and say, did you see that? Because it was so bright. Well, the brightness of the Lord's coming will be even brighter. And Jesus tells us, therefore, be ready, for the Son of Man is coming at an hour you do not expect. It's going to be a surprise. And friends, we have a book that tells not only about the certainty of Jesus' return, but a lot of folks are confused about how he's coming back. There's a lot of misunderstandings about what's going to happen with the Lord's coming. And we've got a free book that talks about that, and Pastor Ross is going to tell us about that.
3: It's a book called Anything But Secret, and it's all about the second coming. It'll give you some great scriptural references and also signs associated with the coming and how Jesus will come. We're going to give that to anybody who calls our resource phone number and asks for it. Again, the book is called Anything But Secret, and the phone number is 800-835-6747. You can ask for the book Anything But Secret. So again, here's the number. Hope you're ready. 800-835-6747. You know, Pastor Doug, we got an email in the office this past week, and somebody was listening to Bible Answers Live, and they said, we really enjoy the program, but you guys talk so quick. When you give out that number, I don't have time to write it down. So we're going to do it one more time. Here it is, 800-835-6747. That is our resource phone number. If you'd like to call, ask for the book Anything But Secret. And if you have a Bible question, the phone number here to the studio is 800-463-7297.
2: Yep.
3: That's 800-463-7297. First caller this evening is Michael, listening in Henderson, Kentucky. Michael, welcome to the program.
4: Goody. How you doing?
2: Doing well. How are you?
4: I'm doing wonderful. How's your day?
2: Blessed. And your question tonight?
4: Yes, I have a question. It's, why does God allow evil in the world?
2: Well, first of all, everything God made in the beginning was good. If you look in Genesis chapter 1, 2, it says everything God made, it said it was good, good, good. God makes his creatures free. And among the highest of God's creatures, intelligent creatures that he made, was a beautiful angel by the name of Lucifer. And Lucifer, because he was a free moral agent, he became jealous. He began to regret that he didn't have more power and the powers of God. He basically rebelled against God and just consumed with selfishness. And he was evicted from heaven. He came to our world, and shortly after it was created, enticed the original people, Adam and Eve, to listen to him instead of God, and sort of set up headquarters here on this planet. So, the Lord doesn't just completely destroy the devil, because he doesn't want his beings to serve him out of fear. He wants us to serve him out of love, because what he's asking is reasonable. And so what you're seeing happen on this planet, and it's almost over, this world has been a stage to demonstrate to the world, that the universe, the result of living for selfishness. And that's a, you know, that's a short answer, but we really actually have a video that talks all about why is there evil in the world if God is good, if God is powerful. I've just been doing a series on Job at our church where it talks about this battle between good and evil and why God allows suffering. But if you go and look up cosmic conflict, Michael, on the internet, cosmic conflict, you'll see a video we've produced. You can probably watch it for free online now. It's been out for a few years, or you can order one from us. And it explains about the fall of Lucifer, and this has been the Christian teaching on the subject for many years.
3: You know, we also have a book dealing with the subject called Did God Create a Devil? It's actually an Amazing Facts study guide. Michael will be happy to send this to you or anybody wanting to learn more as to why there is evil in the world. If God is a God of love, why do bad things happen to good people? I think you'll find this study guide very informative. The number to call for the study guide is 800-835-6747. And you can ask for the study guide called Did God Create the Devil? If you have a Bible question, the phone number here to the studio is 800-463-7297. Our next caller is, let's see, Golda, listening from Washington. Golda, welcome to the program.
5: Good day.
2: Hi.
5: On June 1st, there was the opening of the Gotthard Tunnel in Switzerland. It's taken 17 years to build, and it's 34 miles under the earth.
2: You know, I was going to do that as an amazing fact. You took it from me. That was next week. That's good. It's an amazing tunnel.
5: It's an amazing tunnel, but what was even more amazing was the satanic ritual of opening the tunnel.
2: Oh, what'd they do? And I didn't see that.
5: Yeah, no more are they, you know, cutting a ribbon and doing speeches. There is this whole satanic celebration going on, and it's really quite disturbing. I can certainly link you to the link that I have, but you're talking about Satan with the previous caller. This is like a huge opening. Here the Swiss are celebrating this, including having parts of the people that died, and the eight people died, and they have, you know, part of the ceremony about them. And there's things flying, there's devil's horns, there's nearly naked people. The whole thing is all about Satan. There's even a man dressed in a costume.
2: Now, so how would you frame this as a question then?
5: My question is, what is going on? Has something opened that this is what biblical passages can be shown that this is an opening to this kind of satanic stuff that is going to be happening more and more?
2: Well, I'll tell you that the more that some of these countries, and we're not immune in North America, continue to make laws that choke off the proclamation of the gospel, and they support this humanistic agenda, making man really the god of the world, it's not surprising you'll start seeing more and more ceremonies and things that seem to have tinges of satanic rituals. There is a verse in the Bible where Paul says in 1 Corinthians 10:20, "But I say that the things that the Gentiles sacrifice, they sacrifice to devils and not to God. And I would not that you should have fellowship with devils." And also in verse 21, "You cannot drink the cup of the Lord and the cup of devils. You can't be partakers at the Lord's table and the table of devils." Invariably, when Jesus said, "If you're not with me, you're against me," and as nations and people reject the principles of the gospel, the only thing left is, if they're not with Christ, they're with the enemy. And they usually slip into diabolical practices and services. So, Golda, I haven't seen what you're talking about specifically. I can probably search it and find it online. But, yeah, it doesn't surprise me. I see stuff like that in Europe. I was in Switzerland not too long ago. Hey, I appreciate your call. We do have that that same study guide that talks about
3: that God created devil. Yeah. Yeah. We'll the number to call for that is 800-835-6747. You can ask for the study guide called "Did God Create a Devil?" Our next caller is Lenore, listening from Walla Walla, Washington. Lenore, welcome to the program.
6: Thank you.
2: Hi.
6: And thank you for taking my call. There is something that I cannot understand, and that is the Blessed Trinity. I just can't get it through my head how three can be in one.
2: Well, you got three persons, and they make up God. They are distinct individual persons. Now, there's obviously stuff about the Trinity that I'm sure we can't understand, just because the Lord says, "As the heavens are high above the earth, so are my ways above your ways." And then the Bible tells us God is past finding out or beyond finding out. And there's a number of verses in the Bible that just tell us that, God, there's some mysteries that make God God. But what we do know is that there are three distinct persons that compose what we call God. Even in creation, God said, "Let us make man in our image." God the Father, the Son, and the Spirit. At the baptism of Jesus, for instance, you see Jesus, he's God the Son, he's in the water. And then you hear God the Father say, "This is my beloved Son." And at that same moment, the Holy Spirit, God the Spirit, is coming down. And Jesus says, in the form of a dove. The Spirit, sometimes, he doesn't have a body like the Father and Son, and so sometimes he's compared to the Spirit. At Pentecost, he was compared to fire. Jesus said the Spirit is like a wind. There's all these ethereal nebulous kind of symbols, because the Holy Spirit doesn't seem to walk around like God the Father and Son with a body. Even in Genesis, when God's making the world, says the Spirit moved on the face of the waters. So he sometimes is symbolized, a dove was a symbol of peace that was used there, but the Holy Spirit is a spirit, and so he's different.
6: Can take many forms.
2: Yeah.
3: You know, what else is interesting is there are two different words that we find in the Hebrew for one. Now, there's a famous verse in the Old Testament that says, "Hear, O Israel, the Lord thy God is one." But the word there for one is in a plural form. So it doesn't mean one in numbers, but rather one in purpose. Again, the Bible says, "For this reason, a man shall leave his father and his mother and shall be joined unto his wife, and the two shall become one." So the idea of oneness is not only, in our terms, we think of one numerical value, but one can also mean a unity of purpose and focus. The Father, the Son, and the Holy Spirit are all one in their desire to save mankind, and they're all working towards that goal.
2: You know, we do have a book we can send you, a free copy of, Lenore, and it's called The Trinity, Is It Biblical? And it takes a number of verses in the Bible and some analogies to help us understand. And
6: I would appreciate that.
2: Yeah, we'll be happy to send you, actually anybody that is interested, if they'd like a copy.
3: The number to call is 800-835-6747. You can ask for the book called The Trinity. Again, the number is 800-835-6747. Ask for the book on the Trinity. We'll be happy to send that to you. If you have a Bible question, the number is 800-463-7297. Our next caller is Robert, listening from Pennsylvania. Robert, welcome to the program. Robert, you're on the air.
7: Hi. Thank you very much for taking my call. My question is, if you have any advice or any biblical passages that you could cite for somebody who is trying to strengthen and solidify their faith, but still can't help but to doubt and is having trouble completely giving themselves over to faith, if that makes sense.
2: Yeah, no, it makes perfect sense. I think everybody has moments of doubt, and as long as there's going to be a devil out there, if Jesus is all about faith and the devil is about doubt, even the devil tried to get Jesus to doubt his mission. He said, "If you're the Son of God." Well, that very word, "if," implies doubt. And Pastor Ross is at Romans 10, where it says, "Faith comes by hearing, and hearing by the word of God." It might be 10:17. I'm trying to remember. But, through the word of God, we can strengthen our faith.
3: Yeah, Romans 10:17.
2: And so one is, if you have regular time in the word. The other is spending time in prayer, because as you talk to God and he answers your prayers, I'll just give you an example real quick, okay, how you get faith stronger. I was out riding in the hills on a quad in the woods. I had my cell phone, a fairly new phone I just signed up for. They're not cheap. Smartphone bounced off the bike, off in the grass, way up in the mountains. When I realized I'd lost the phone, I said, "All right, Lord, I know it's a long shot, but I'm going to pray that you help me find it." And I just began to retrace my steps, and as just a miracle, I found the phone there in the grass. If you saw the country I'm talking about, you'd know it was a miracle. I got off my bike, got on my knees, and I said, "Thank you, Lord." My faith was stronger because I prayed. I saw a miraculous answer, and I realized that could not happen by accident. There is a God. And I can tell you many, many stories of where, I've prayed for things. And, God doesn't want us to just pray for the basics. Pray for hard-to-do things. And if you pray for miraculous, difficult things, God gives you answers. You say, "Wow, he's a powerful God." So Bible reading strengthens your faith, prayer, and then sharing your faith. As you give the truth to others, it settles in your own mind. And as you give it away, it's like when the disciples gave the bread to others, it multiplied in their hands. As we share Christ with others, it'll multiply in our hands, and your faith will grow. And so those are the main three disciplines of the Christian life, is reading the word, prayer, and witnessing, letting your light shine.
7: Perfect. Thanks so much.
2: All right. Thank you. Now, we do have a book that may help strengthen your faith a little bit. It's called The Ultimate Resource. We'll send you a free copy if you ask.
3: Again, the number to call is 800-835-6747. 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We have Imogene listening in New York. Imogene, yes. Welcome to the program.
8: Okay. I have a question. Do you have to be water baptized in order to, when you die?
2: You mean to be saved?
8: When you die and you go to heaven or for your salvation? Do you have to be water baptized?
2: Well, let me answer your question. There are going to be some people in heaven that were not baptized because they didn't know, or they could not be. Like there's this thief on the cross who died next to Jesus. Jesus said, "You'll be with me in paradise," but he couldn't come off the cross and get baptized. But why a believer would not be baptized makes me wonder if they're willing to obey. Because Jesus said, whoever believes, and I'm quoting you from Mark chapter 16, whoever believes and is baptized will be saved. So baptism is as important to a Christian as a wedding is to a marriage. If a person says, well, I want to be married, well, you need to have the wedding. And baptism is the ceremony by which we're publicly admitting and confessing that we accept Christ and we accept his forgiveness. So why a person wouldn't want to be baptized is what my concern is.
8: Well, I agree with what you're saying. I just want to be reassured that I have it straight, because I was baptized

0: and my name is written in the books of life. And I'm I go to heaven.
1: If you have surrendered your heart to Jesus, yes, and you have accepted his forgiveness for your sins, and you're baptized. Now, you should be baptized. I heard you say you were baptized by someone speaking words. The Bible says you should be immersed in water. There's nothing in the Bible talks about word baptism. And so it sounds like you're going to Israel and you're going to do a water baptism. That's very good. But if we've surrendered and we're following the Lord and we're baptized, yes, you have eternal life is the promise. It's a daily experience.
2: We do have a book dealing with this subject called Baptism, Is It Really Necessary? And I'm Gene. We'll be happy to send this to you. Just give us a call. I think you'll enjoy reading it. The number is 800-835-6747. You can ask for the book on baptism. Again, baptism, is it really necessary? And the phone line to our resource number is 800-835-6747. Our next call is Jean, listening from Clear Lake, Wisconsin. Jean, welcome to the program.
0: Okay.
2: Jean, you on the air?
3: Thank you, pastors.
1: Yeah.
3: Yes, my question tonight is, I can't remember the verses where I've heard it, but I've heard it twice now. The seven personalities of God. Now, you always hear the Father, Son, and the Holy Ghost. What are the seven personalities of God?
1: Well, I think what you're talking about is there's a verse in Revelation that talks about the seven spirits of God. It doesn't typically use the word personality. Some pastors may have translated it that way. And it gives the characteristics of God. Someone might call them the personalities. In Isaiah, well, first of all, Revelation talks about the seven spirits of God. Isaiah 11, verse 2, I don't know if you have that there, Pastor Ross.
2: Yeah, it says, the Spirit of the Lord shall rest upon him. That is the spirit of wisdom and understanding, the spirit of counsel and might, the spirit of knowledge and the fear of the Lord. So if you count that up, there's seven characteristics of the Spirit.
1: Yeah, so that'd be in Isaiah chapter 11, verse 2. They're kind of like the facets of the jewel of who God's personality is. Okay?
3: Now, where would the Father, the Son, and the Holy Ghost, are they part of those personalities?
1: Well, that's,
3: or are those added?
1: No, they're three distinct persons. In other words, you may be a person with several characteristics. One person, several characteristics. Some of the characteristics of God are the seven that we just mentioned there. But God, the Father, Son, and Spirit, all three have those seven characteristics. They are unique persons. Some people think that God, one day he appears as the Father, and then he changes his face, and the next day he appears as the Son, and then later he chooses to appear as the Spirit. They're really three separate persons, because the baptism of Jesus, you see them all appear at the same time. And unless Jesus is, being a ventriloquist, they're distinct, separate personalities. Or unless God talks to himself, because Jesus prayed to the Father. So God, the Father, Son, and Spirit are three distinct persons. Those three persons have some prime characteristics. Verse that we read yesterday about when Moses said to God, "Show me your glory."
2: Mm-hmm.
1: And he identified some of the characteristics of the Lord, long-suffering and so forth.
2: You know, the verse we just read in Isaiah chapter 11, verse 2, it's characteristics of the Holy Spirit, but it's also a messianic prophecy, and it's talking about the Messiah, or Christ, mm-hmm. where it says, the Spirit of the Lord shall rest upon him.
1: That's right.
2: It's a capital him. So Christ, the Holy Spirit, the Father, share these same characteristics or qualities.
1: Yep. Hey, hope that helps a little bit, Gene. You might also enjoy that book that we're offering on the subject of the Trinity. We have time for one more quick call before
2: our
1: break.
2: We've got Peter. He's listening from Arizona. Peter, welcome to the program.
4: Good evening. How are you, gentlemen?
1: Doing well.
4: I believe that once saved, always saved, but my friends who are another denomination tell me that I am dead wrong and I can lose my salvation if I commit certain sins, which they, of course, won't explain to me which ones, and I would like to get your take on it.
1: All right. Hey, I appreciate your asking that question. It is a controversial question. We certainly don't want to do anything to diminish from another person's confidence. I believe a Christian can know he has eternal life, which is what it tells us in 1 John, but you could also

0: do things where you turn away from the Lord. And you have several examples in the Bible that people that once walked with the Lord and turned away. Peter talks about the sow that was washed returns to wallowing in the mire, and the dog returns to its vomit. And you've got Balaam, who was a prophet of God, and he, through greed, grieved away the Holy Spirit. King Saul was prophesying under the influence of God's Spirit, but through pride, he grieved away the Holy Spirit. Judas was one of the apostles, but because of his greed, he sold the Savior for silver, and he ended up hanging himself. And so it's reckless to say that just because you come to the Lord and you once accept the Lord, that then you cannot lose your salvation. We've got a book. We'll send you a free copy. Can a Saved Man Be Lost? Call the resource number, and we'll send that to you, Peter.
1: The number to call is 800-835-6747.
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2: The Amazing Facts Chinese language website is now one of our most visited websites. 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
0: And if you have Bible questions, give us a call. 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I am Doug Batchelor.
1: My name is Jean Ross. And again, friends, this is a good time. If you have a Bible question, give us a call. We do have some lines that are open. The number again, 800-463-7297. Our first caller in the second half of the program is Monica, listening from Brooklyn, New York. Monica, welcome to the program.
0: Monica, are you? Monica, are you there?
6: Hello.
0: Hi, yep, we got you now.
6: Thank you for taking my call, gentlemen. My question comes from 1 John chapter 5, verse 16. It says, if anyone sees his brother committing a sin not leading to death, he shall ask, and God will give him life. To those who commit sins that do not lead to death. Now, my question is, how could I pray for someone who's committing a sin unto death? How would I know, well, if that sin is unto death?
0: Well, you know, the Bible tells us there is one sin, Jesus said, for which there is no forgiveness, and that's the blasphemy of the Holy Spirit. Other than that, it tells us in Matthew 12 and I think a couple of other places, all manner of sin and blasphemies will be forgiven unto men, but he that blasphemes the Holy Spirit, it will not be forgiven. And so I think John here is talking about if there's someone out there and they've got just a high-handed sin where they're rejecting God and they've turned their back, you just need to, move on.
6: So you would say that would be a sin unto death, and no matter all the prayer wouldn't help because they continue to blaspheme.
0: Well, I don't know that we know all the time. You got to be very careful about saying, I know this person has blasphemed the Holy Spirit. John is just saying, there's one sin that I'm not saying you should pray for it, but who knows when a person has committed that sin? I don't.
6: I see.
0: I mean, okay. There's people I would have given up on a long time ago in the Bible, and I look at what God does, and then he saves them. I think about King Manasseh, who was a wicked king for, 40 years, 50 years, and killed the prophet, and some of his own children were sacrificed to devils. I mean, just a wicked king. And you never would have thunk that here he repented in an Assyrian jail and turned back to the Lord. I would have given up on him long ago. And so there's others, you're just surprised.
6: So it's still best to continue to pray for them, even if we suspect, like you said, we can't know for sure because we can't see their heart.
0: Well, this is probably a place to apply that scripture where Jesus said, "Don't cast your pearls before swine, or give what's holy to the dogs." Sometimes you've got so much time in the day to work for people, and so much time to pray for people. Mm-hmm. And if there's somebody that is just putting up a stone wall and they're just not interested, then, you stop praying for them and you pray for those that are interested, because you've got so many prayers you can pray. You know what I mean? We're not God. We have so much time in the day to pray. And you may as well pray for those who are open as opposed to those who just, they seem to be shutting the doors.
6: Thank you so much. That does answer my question.
0: All right. Well, thank you very much. Appreciate that, Monica.
1: We have Charlotte listening from Washington. Charlotte, welcome to the program.
3: Thank you.
0: Evening.
3: Thank you very much for taking my call. I'm really nervous. This is my first time calling.
0: Oh, don't be nervous. We're nice guys.
3: I know. That's why I'm calling. I was hoping that you could shed a light on a Bible verse that I've been actually just kind of trying to understand for a long time. It's found in 1 Peter 3:21, and the verse before is talking about how when once the long suffering of God waited in the days of Noah. So it's talking about how Noah was saved and, mm-hmm. The ark was being built and so forth. And then it says in verse 21, the like figure whereunto even baptism doth also now save us, not the putting away of the filth of the flesh. And I guess my question is, it almost sounds like in that verse it's saying that baptism saves us. I guess I'm kind of confused. I just don't feel like I don't understand that, what it's actually saying there. And then not putting it away, the filth of the flesh, because I know when we accept Christ, he changes us. He puts his righteous law in our hearts and in our minds, and we become a new creature. So, I was just wondering if you could shed some light on that for me.
0: I'll do my best. It is a difficult verse. But first of all, Peter is making a comparison to the whole world was destroyed with a flood. The ark went through the water, which is a symbol of baptism. Only those who went through the water there in the ark were saved. Just like the children of Israel had to go through the sea, Paul says that's a symbol of baptism. That's in 1 Corinthians chapter 10. And, the children of Israel were baptized in the sea and then the pillar of fire, so they were baptized in the fire and the water. Christ said, unless you're born of the water and the Spirit, you cannot enter the kingdom of heaven. Now, Peter's making the point when he said, not the putting away of the filth of the flesh. So it's not that we're saved by works, but it's by the answer of a good conscience towards God, meaning that when we are baptized, we're coming. Part of baptism is repenting. Remember John the Baptist, when they came to get baptized, he said, he preached a message of repentance, sorrow for sin, the kingdom of heaven is at hand. Repentance means a turning away from sin and a willingness to walk in a newness of life. And so Peter's assuming that those who understand what baptism is all about are repenting of their sins and accepting by faith the forgiveness of Jesus. Then they live in a newness of life, and the filth of the flesh is put away. And they've got a clear conscience towards God because of faith. Then he talks about by the resurrection of Jesus Christ. The same way Christ came to life, Paul said, Baptism is a symbol of death, burial, and resurrection. So Peter here is, I think, playing on the same thing that Paul says about baptism. It's a symbol of death, burial, and resurrection. As Jesus was raised, we come out of the water to walk in a newness of life.
3: Okay, yeah, that definitely helps. I like the way you explain that.
0: Well, thank you. Yeah, it's a deep verse, but we have a lesson we'll be happy to send you on the subject of baptism that it sounds like you understand it, but I think it touches on this a little bit, and I think it'd be a blessing if you'd like a copy.
3: Sure.
0: All right. Sure, hey, thank you very much, Charlotte. All right, well, Pastor Ross will give you the number.
3: All right. Thank you so very much.
0: You're welcome.
1: 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It talks about baptism, and again, we'll send it to anybody who calls and asks. The number is 800-835-6747. 800-835-6747. As for the study guide called Purity and Power. Our next call is Pat, listening from Michigan. Pat, welcome to the program.
7: Hello.
0: Evening. Thanks for calling.
7: I'm glad you did what I could. What I'm calling about, I'd like to know, in the last days with the two witnesses, is it Enoch and Elijah because they didn't die before?
0: No, some people say that the two witnesses are Enoch and Elijah because that verse says it's appointed unto man once to die, and they say, well, they didn't die, so they must be the two witnesses that will die and be left in the streets. And that's sort of the logic behind picking them. But if you think about it, Pat, for a moment, Enoch and Elijah now have glorified bodies. They've entered into eternity. They are not going to now get mortal bodies that die and have to rise again. There are a few that, you know, were favored. We only know about Enoch and Elijah in the Bible. They did not experience death like everyone else. We know there's going to be some people that don't die when Christ comes, because Paul says those of us who are alive when Jesus comes will be caught up to meet the Lord in the air. We never die. Those who are alive and remain when Christ comes will be transformed, we're caught up, and we meet the Lord in the air. So when people argue and say it has to be Enoch and Elijah, they're the two witnesses because they haven't died yet and they have to die, that argument doesn't really hold water because there's a whole group of people that don't die when Jesus comes. I believe the two witnesses represent, some people say Moses and Elijah, but Moses and Elijah are a type of the law and the prophets. The two witnesses are the Word of God. If you said the New and the Old Testament, that would be true. The law and the prophets, it's a sword with two edges. Zechariah talks about the two candlesticks by the throne of God. It's his word that he sent forth into all the earth. Both Revelation 11, where it talks about the two witnesses, and Zechariah chapter 4, I think it is, Pastor Ross, where it talks about the two candlesticks and two olive trees. Well, thy word is a lamp unto my feet. That's why he said it's a candlestick. And so it says these two witnesses have the power to proclaim plagues and to shut up the heavens. Well, that's in the Word of God, New and the Old Testament.
1: Zechariah 4 is the passage you're thinking about there.
0: So we do have a book. We'll send you a book specifically on the two witnesses, and it's called The Glorious Mount, Who Are the Two Witnesses, Pat. If you'd like a copy, no one's going to bother you. You just got to call and give the operators your number, and they'll send you that free of charge.
1: The number to call is 800-835-6747, and just ask for the book called Who Are the Two Witnesses? The Glorious Mount. Again, it's 800-835-6747. Our next call is David, and he's listening from Washington. David, welcome to the program.
8: Oh, my goodness. Love you guys.
0: Hey, we're glad you got on the air. You're listening on Radio 74.
8: Awesome.
0: Good for you. Yeah, that's a friend of ours that runs that.
8: Yeah, I listened to you guys for the last 5 years. Love you. Anyway, when I'm trying to talk to my brother, who is a non-believer, that the Bible is not just a legendary embellishment, he always catches me on the quote from Jesus where he tells the disciples that some of them will be alive when he returns. And that's where he doesn't believe in the Bible. He thinks that, you know, that can't be true. So maybe I'm...
0: No, you know, I've heard people say that, but... that's actually in the Bible. John clears that up, and he says he didn't say that. That's a misunderstanding. In other words, if you look in John chapter 21, verse 21, that's easy to remember. John 21, 21.
8: Okay.
0: Peter and John are walking with Jesus after Jesus rose from the dead. Peter, seeing John walking behind, he said to Jesus, Lord, what will this man do? What's going to happen to him? Because Jesus had just told Peter, you're going to be crucified. Jesus said to him, if I will that he tarries till I come, what is that to you? Follow me. Now, John goes on to say, then this saying went abroad among the brethren that that disciple should not die. Yet Jesus did not say to him, you will not die. But he said, if I will that he tarry till I come, what is that to thee? Jesus never told the apostles that some of you are going to be alive when I come back. Matter of fact, Paul said that the coming of the Lord won't happen unless there's a falling away. And Amen. Paul knew he was going to die before Jesus came back. And Paul lived. Paul was younger than most of the apostles because he was converted 3.5 years after the others. So the idea that Jesus told the apostles, you're going to be alive when I come back, he didn't say that. So, read him John 21:21, that whole passage there.
8: I will. Can I throw a quick one at you? Everybody keeps asking me, who created God? Where did God come from?
0: Well, that's one of those mysteries, but I'm not worried about it because even those who don't believe in God, evolutionists, that say all of the intricate organization and design and symbiotic relationships we see in creation, you say, well, where did it all come from? And they'll say, well, you know, the sun exploded and it formed our solar system. Where'd that come from? Well, there was a supernova and it formed our galaxy. Where'd that come from? They get to a place where they say, we don't know. Something always existed. So we're believing that there was an intelligent God that made intelligent things. They're believing all this intelligence has come from nothing. That's harder to believe.
8: I tell everybody that evolution, that origin of the species, is a bunch of monkey business.
0: Yeah, that's true. It is.
8: I
0: remember
8: really
0: that one.
8: You guys.
0: Thanks, David.
8: You helped me a lot.
0: All right, appreciate it. Bye-bye.
1: Our next call is Haylu, listening from Silver Spring, Maryland. Haylu, welcome to the program.
9: Thank you.
0: Thank you.
9: Dr. Maya, Dr. Bachelor, I love you. I listen to you any chance I get.
0: Well, appreciate it.
9: Thank you. My question is, my brother and I were discussing the Bible, and he's wondering why the Jews are still God's favorite people in spite of the rejection that they demonstrate. So my limited knowledge, I try to explain, but how would you explain for some questions like that?
0: Well, the Samaritan woman at the well, and this is John chapter 4, she was arguing with Jesus, and she said, you know, our fathers, the Samaritans, say we should offer sacrifice on Mount Gerizim, and you Jews, you say it should be on Mount Zion. And Jesus settled the question. He said to her, salvation is of the Jews. And Paul says salvation to the Jew first and then the Gentile. Now, Paul did not say that because he believed that the Jews, that God was showing them favoritism. Paul said that because he said God committed the oracles, and Pastor Ross might look that up, for unto them was committed the oracles of God. You just type in the word oracles. I bet you'll find that in the King James. God gave the word to the Jews. They were like the keepers of the word. And so because they knew the word, and the Jews in the world today still have at least the Old Testament, they're not favored because of their DNA. They've been favored by exposure to the truth, those that listen to the truth. Nobody is saved by being Jews. There's going to be a lot of Jews that will be lost. And having blood of Abraham doesn't save anybody. They were favored in that they had the word of God, and they were the ones to proclaim the Messiah, which they did at Pentecost. All the apostles were Jewish, and those who believed at Pentecost were all Jewish, and they took the gospel around the world to the Gentiles as well as the Jews. So Jews can be saved today just like anyone else, but they must believe in the Savior. You know, Jesus said, and John the Baptist, don't think to say unto yourself, we're children of Abraham. God can raise up children to Abraham from the stones. And over, Christ said, many will come from the east and the west and sit down in the kingdom with Abraham, Isaac, and Jacob, and the natural children of the kingdom, they'll be in outer darkness. So it's a mistake for anybody to think, because my ancestors were Jews, or for Gentiles, if we say, well, my ancestors, they go to church, my grandfather was a pastor, and that means God's got to save me. God doesn't save anyone like that. The Bible says he is no respecter of persons. He's made of one blood all nations. Now, I have a book that I'll send you a free copy. Do you find that verse, Pastor Ross? I have a book I'll send you a free copy called Spiritual Israel. And it answers this question clearly. And how do you say your name? Hailu?
9: Hailu.
0: Hailu, okay. Yeah, well, all you do is call the resource number. It's in Romans. You find it?
1: Yeah, Romans 3, verse 2.
0: Yeah, unto them was committed the oracles of God. And we'll send you that book, Spiritual Israel.
1: The number to call is 800-835-6747. You can ask for the book called Spiritual Israel. We'll be happy to send it to anybody who calls and asks. Again, that's 800-835-6747. And our next call is Barbara, listening from South Carolina. Barbara, welcome to the program.
10: Hi.
0: Hi.
10: Good evening. Hey. I'm driving, so I'm afraid I don't have the exact scripture citation, but in the books of Samuel, I've been reading a lot about David's life, and the second time he had an opportunity to kill Saul, and didn't, they talked, and Saul said, I know you will be king, and asked David to be kind to his family, and David agreed.
0: Yes.
10: And then later on, the Gibeonites, I believe, petitioned David because of what Saul had done, and asked David for some of Saul's grandsons. And I believe he gave them 7 of them, which they hanged. And I was wondering how David reconciled that with his promise to Saul.
0: Yeah, well, actually, the ones, and maybe Pastor Ross will look this up. I'm trying to remember. It may be in 2 Samuel where there's a famine in the land in the days of David, and David is asking why, and God says because of Saul's wrath against the Gibeonites, and the Gibeonites said, we don't want a ransom of money, but we wanted retaliation on the ones that tried to exterminate us. And evidently, Saul and some of his family, he had several sons through concubines. Saul not only had Jonathan, Aminadab, Malchishua, his sons, through his wife, he had some concubine sons. So these are not grandsons of Saul, they're sons of Saul. And they were part of the plan. They urged their father to attack the Gibeonites as he was getting older. This is before he died in battle, of course. So when David gave these sons over to be executed for what they had done, they were really paying for the genocide that they had brought on the Gibeonites. It wasn't that they were arbitrarily being killed because they were related to Saul. David did spare many of Saul's children. Saul had asked David, don't wipe out my seed. And David honored Mephibosheth, came and lived in the palace, the son of Jonathan.
1: Yeah, you'll read that story in 2 Samuel chapter 21. The whole chapter there talks about the experience of the Gibeonites.
0: So does that help a little bit, Barbara?
10: Yes, it does. Thank you very much. God bless.
0: All right, thank you. Appreciate your call. That's a good question.
1: My next caller is Joseph, listening from Queens, New York. Joseph, welcome to the program.
11: How you doing, gentlemen? First-time caller. Thank you so much for your service. You guys have helped me out tremendously.
0: Well, thank you. We're glad that you've called in.
11: Okay, my question's on Matthew 27:51-53, after Jesus died.
0: Uh-huh.
11: What is that resurrection that takes place there? Was it like it says that the graves are opened and many bodies of the saints who had fallen asleep were raised, and coming out of the grave after his resurrection, they went into the holy city and appeared to many. I mean, what exactly does that mean? It's always confused me.
0: Well, it is a good question. This is only mentioned in the Gospel of Matthew. John, Mark, Luke don't mention this story. But evidently, the same earthquake that shook the ground when Jesus died, graves were shaken open, and a number of people in Jerusalem reported that after Sunday morning, after Christ rose, some of the patriarchs and saints that had been buried around Jerusalem, this is not a general resurrection, it's a very special, small group. Isaiah the prophet might have been in that group and others that had died in the area. God honored them, and he took sort of a trophy to heaven with him, some faithful servants that were redeemed. And they went into the city and appeared to certain people. And, you know, it caused quite a stir. But it was a short, specialized resurrection of a few saints.
1: You know, there's an interesting verse in Ephesians chapter 4. And it's verse 8. it's actually quoting from the Old Testament. This is Paul, and he says, "Therefore he saith, when he," that's Jesus, "ascended on high," that's went back to heaven, "he led captivity captive and gave gifts unto men." So you have the idea that when Jesus went up to heaven, he led those who were held captive by death, those who were resurrected, at least a certain group, they ascended up with Jesus after his resurrection.
0: Yeah, kind of like a first fruits of what was going to be the general resurrection when the Lord descends from heaven. So, yeah, it's so an interesting group, story.
11: That group would be in heaven now.
0: Yes, absolutely.
11: Very well.
0: It doesn't say who they are. Just one more little thought on that. You know, David was buried in Jerusalem, but he's not in that group because Peter says in Acts chapter 2, David is dead and buried, and his tomb is with us to this day, and he's not yet ascended to heaven. So under the inspiration of the Holy Spirit, Peter said, no, David wasn't in that group. It was a small group. Good question. Appreciate that, Joseph.
11: Very well.
1: Our next call is Sandy, listening from Pennsylvania. Sandy, welcome to the program.
12: Hi. Good evening. Thank you for taking my call. Quick question. I've heard different teachings about blaspheming the Holy Spirit.
0: Yes.
12: One included what said we could no longer do it because blaspheming was attributing the miracles of Christ to Satan. So can you give me an accurate and concise definition of blaspheming and how we can or cannot do it to this day?
0: Yeah. And by the way, you'll find that in Matthew chapter 12. You can start with verse 31. And it says, anyone who speaks a word against the Son of Man, it'll be forgiven him. Whoever speaks against the Holy Spirit, it will not be forgiven him, either in this age or the age to come. Blasphemy against the Holy Spirit would be a sin that God cannot forgive because it's a sin for which you will not repent. If a person persists in resisting the working of the Spirit in their life, they can grieve away the Holy Spirit. It usually doesn't happen in a day. It doesn't even happen in a year. But when someone continues to resist the Holy Spirit, they are gradually turning down the radio that is giving them the alarm, telling them to turn to God. And finally, when that radio is off, there's nothing more the Lord can do. So it's not any particular sin, but it's resisting the Holy Spirit in any area of your life. Now, we do have a book, Pastor Ross, that talks about blasphemy against the Holy Spirit. And we'll send you a free copy, Sandy, if you just call that number.
1: Number to call is 800-835-6747. You can ask for the book that talks about blasphemy against the Holy Spirit.
0: God bless you, friends. 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
4: Have you ever heard the expression before, they eat like a bird, talking about somebody that has a minuscule appetite? Well, you might want to think twice next time you use that expression. For example, take the hummingbird. In order for it to maintain its incredible metabolism, it has to eat about 50% of its body weight every day. To put that in perspective, if a 100-pound woman was to eat like a hummingbird, she would have to eat 50 pounds of sugar a day just to maintain her body weight. Imagine that. Maybe you don't want to imagine that. But perhaps we want to consider this another way. The hummingbird typically consumes between 4 to 7 calories a day. On the other hand, a human, about 3,500 calories a day. But if you were to eat like a bird, a hummingbird, you'd have to eat over 150,000 calories a day. Well, that's like a man, 170 pounds, that would be eating 3,000 Oreo cookies. Under normal conditions, a hummingbird needs to eat every 5 or 10 minutes. But there's actually one time during the year the hummingbird will eat its entire body weight every day. You see, once a year, they make this migration 500 miles across the Gulf of Mexico, from Texas to the Yucatan Peninsula. In order to do that, the hummingbird feasts on nectar and gorges themselves on this nectar for about a week, doubling their body weight. That's the only way they can store enough calories to help them with their 70 wing beats per second, or roughly 4 million wing beats on that journey. You know, in the same way, friends, as we near the end of time, we need to be feasting and gorging ourselves on the nectar of God's Word. We've got to be able to have that strength to get us through the times of trouble that are ahead. So when it comes to the Bible and your personal devotions, if you're going to eat like a bird, eat like a hummingbird.
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15: Welcome to American Indian Living. I'm Dr. David DeRose. We're here in the exhibit hall of the National Congress of American Indians. 2014, the month is October, the month is winding down. But the enthusiasm here hasn't wound down, and it's not wound down here in the virtual studio we have in the exhibit hall. Across from me, former chief of the Mohawk Nation, Alma Ransom. It's always good to have you with us.
16: Thank you. Thank you. I'm happy to be here.
15: Alma, you've been on the show a number of times, and it's always good to see you here at NCAI. Tell me, from your vantage point, what kind of things are exciting you as far as what's happening in Indian country today?
16: Well, we're healthier.
15: Uh-huh. Tremendous.
16: There's no kidding about that. We're healthier. And the things they're fighting about here in up in Washington, you know, are doing pretty darn good. We just went to a banquet where they showed the new act that went through. That was major. That was big.
15: Tell us about it, for those who aren't familiar what you're referring to.
16: It has to do with health. It has to do with health. I don't have details. I don't have details of it right now, but it is something where the various nations paid lawyers forever and ever, and they worked hard, and it passed in the Senate without objection. It passed. And that was big. And, you know, people say those Indians are wasting their money on their casino money. Well, it's maybe some cases we're wasting money, but it's the lawyers. We're paying lawyers to do things. And this is a major result.
15: No, it's tremendous.
16: The act was passed without objection, and it's big.
15: No, it's exciting. Like I was speaking with President Clatesby. He was on the show, but off air, we were talking about some of the encouraging results. One of the things he mentioned to me is he said, you know, we hear all this in the news about partisan politics and how the Democrats and Republicans and everyone are fighting. But he said, when it comes to some Native American issues, just like you're sharing, Alma, sometimes people across, you know, both sides of the aisle, they're voting in favor of these very important things that are making an impact in Indian country.
16: Right. Well, it doesn't matter what party is in there. You know, it doesn't matter. Our issues are always going to stay the same. We wish to remain Native Americans. Mm-hmm. We wish to remain, mm-hmm. and this is a big one, and we appreciate the nations that fessed up the money and paid a lot.
15: Well, you know, the exciting thing to me about the whole story, Alma, I mean, there's a number of exciting things, but as a physician, you know, who works with people and talks to them about preventive medicine, what you're illustrating is really the power of investing in health. Now, we're talking in a political or
16: yes.
15: national realm, but it's true in our own individual health, isn't it?
16: Mm-hmm. Yeah.
15: Now, I know you're someone who's invested in your own personal health, and that's why you're doing as well as you're doing today. And I'm not speaking as your physician, but, I mean, you look good, and you've been in tribal leadership for many years. You've stepped down from that kind of demanding responsibility level, but you still take on a lot at this point in your life. What do you attribute it to as far as health?
16: Well, I come from a family that are all diabetics, my family. They're all diabetics, and I'm like the last one left. I have to do something.
15: Mm-hmm.
16: You know, I've always been told that when you have when certain things kind of happen, like here I am, why am I left behind? I have a chore to do. Mm-hmm. I have to do something. Mm-hmm. It's what I can do to help. Many, many of our people, not just my relatives, are diabetic. Mm-hmm. And I don't know. I swear that these people really are not abusing sugar and stuff like that. It just happens so early. And people are more aware about good health, too.
15: Mm-hmm.
16: But we're still... pretty high in those numbers.
15: You know, it's true.
16: Yeah. And they're conscious of it. And these kids are into, young people are into all kinds of modes of exercise. Mm-hmm. And I see children and hear them say, I don't eat French fries because it's bad for my health.
15: Good for them.
16: To hear them say.
15: No, that's exciting.
16: And I would say, to him, shut your mouth. I love French fries, you know, but here the kids are saying, no, I don't eat junk food. Mm. When they hear stuff like that from children, it's encouraging.
15: Uh-huh. No, it is. And that's really the future, isn't it? Because
16: yeah.
15: when kids follow healthy eating habits, healthy lifestyle habits, that's what really takes a chunk out of all these chronic diseases.
16: Right. Yeah.
15: Now, Alma, you've been an advocate over the years of health. You've made a difference in the political realm and a tribal government realm. You've also been active in USET over the years and in health there.
16: Yeah.
15: As you look at things that are happening, you mentioned the youth. You mentioned their increased focus on health. What other things do you see as far as the average person in Indian country, any differences that you see in an individual outlook other than what we mentioned about the kids?
16: Well, our people are getting educated.
15: Mm-hmm.
16: Are getting educated. They have design. They're going on to higher education, and then they come home.
15: Mm-hmm.
16: Then they come home to help their own people. There is nothing easy to believe when somebody walks into your nation and says, here's what's good for you. You got to do this. You got to do that. As opposed to somebody coming back.
15: Mm.
16: And we have Indian doctors mm-hmm. at home. And he doesn't need to give medicine. He just needs to talk nice to people. He's really taking care of them because
15: uh-huh.
16: of the way he can talk to them that nobody else can. It's wonderful.
15: Uh-huh.
16: It's wonderful.
15: So when you now, for someone like myself who has a background in health education, and you're talking about talking to people, I mean, I'm just resonating with you, Alma. I'm saying, oh boy, you've got the message. But you're talking about more than just the message someone says. It's also their example, because some of these are children that grew up on the res mm-hmm. and they've come back with their medical degrees. Am I hearing the story right?
16: Yeah. Yep.
15: And mm-hmm. so it's not. Am I reading too much into it to say it's not just what they say? It's how they live.
16: It's more than that, you know, and when you see the doctor come out into the waiting room and he takes somebody to the office. You know, we have big clinics, uh-huh. and you have the doctor comes in and comes after you, and you see them smiling and looking around. Did you see what the doctor did? Like, you know, that kind of attitude. And you'll say, come on. He opens the door for them and out they go. And half of that makes them feel good. They're worth something, you know. And I know, because, you know, when you're feeling like you'd rather not go on, you're so miserably sick, you know, and doctors diminishing, you know, he it's not as bad because we can do this. This is what led to it. And a doctor like that is touching, you know,
15: it touches them.
16: And it's very nice. Very nice. And he knows about us, about the family, asks about somebody in the family that nobody cares about, more or less, and they're happy to hear the doctors inquiring about the bum, wonderful. It's you can't measure that.
15: Well, this is exciting because I know many people who listen to the show are health professionals.
16: Yeah,
15: and I hear several things coming through to me. One is for young people who are listening to the show. There's an opportunity for you to get involved in a healthcare career, go back to your people, and you're going to be able to do things that other people can't do just because of your connectedness. You know, the other thing that the whole dialogue brings up, Alma, is something that's huge in the public health arena, and that is the topic of social connectedness.
16: Yes.
15: Being connected with people, supporting them. And what I hear you really making a plea for, I mean, you're not doing it so much in words, but by your story, is you're making a plea for physicians, whatever their background is, for nurses, whatever their background is, whether they're native or not, if they're working in Indian country, to be compassionate, to take an interest in people, right?
16: It's that kind of understanding that cures. It cures because it makes them feel good. If you're going further down by the surroundings, all the bottles of medicine isn't going to help. You know, and you feel bad enough without, this is, well, it's hopeless. This is hopeless. Off you go. Here's a pill. You know, it's that's not, not, but these guys say, well, let's try something else. The guy, the doctor knows that there's no more. There's no more medicine for this person. But he'll say, let's try something else, and meaning they're going to have a little peace, a little more. Last few days will be a little better, you know, and it's very reassuring to have that happen, you know. Like, the doctor's not alarmed. He's not alarmed because maybe I got a couple of weeks to live. He's not alarmed. He's hopeful. You know, you don't, that's something, that's curing.
15: No, you I think you've got it. I mean, you should be lecturing maybe to medical students, Alma. Well, let me step back just for a minute, because you made an observation. I'm really interested in this. And I'm wondering if this is based on some actual interaction with folks on the reservation there, or if it's just an impression, and that is this. You said because of the compassion and the connection of the doctor with the patient, that the doctor isn't having to give out so many prescriptions. Is that just kind of your sense of things, or do you, have you actually seen some evidence in people you've dealt with of that phenomena?
16: Well, getting back to the part where there is no hope. There is no hope, and the doctor is at his wit's end, I'm sure, when it's like that. Things are so bad. But he can be nice. He can be, he or she can be nice, can be nice and say, well, let's try this. This one didn't help so much. Let's try something else. And perhaps they do that off the nation. Perhaps they do that. But the offices today are so busy. Are busy. I go to the clinic and I sit there 10 minutes, you know, and I see a lot. If I go to a clinic, doctor's office clinic, I sit there 2 hours.
15: Hmm.
16: You know, there's a comparison. There's a comparison, and it's we have it good.
15: So are you saying in the Mohawk Nation where you're at, you have a clinic right on your reservation?
16: A large one, yes.
15: And if you go there, there's not much wait time?
16: No. You have an appointment, you go there. And if there's an emergency coming in, everybody steps aside, and that person goes in. Most of the time, ambulance will pick them up at the other end of the building.
15: Okay.
16: You know, that type of stuff. Uh-huh. People just step aside.
15: Well, Alma, it sounds like there's a lot we could learn from you and from the Mohawks there in upstate New York. But our time is gone. But you've inspired us, as always.
16: There you go.
15: Especially those health professionals like myself. You got me anxious to go back in the clinic and start being compassionate.
16: Be nice, yeah.
15: And I always try to do that for the record, but it's always nice to get some encouragement that this is really what it's all about, isn't it? Alma, thanks so much. Before we run, let me just mention, we are not finished with today's edition of American Indian Living. We're just in our first segment. We're going to be coming back with a lot more from the National Congress of American Indians 2014 in Atlanta, Georgia. I'm Dr. David DeRose, encouraging you to stay tuned because we've got some other great guests coming up. Don't go away.
17: 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However, if you have questions about today's show or would like further information, please call 1-800-775-HOPE. That's 1-800-775-4673. We'll be right back after this.
18: This is the story of Daniel, who was born 2 months early. He weighed 1 pound, 7 ounces. His lungs weren't ready. His heart wasn't ready. His brain wasn't ready. At the hospital, the nurses said Daniel was a fighter, and they would do all they could to help him. The doctor said even with the best care, Daniel may never walk. He may never see. He may never learn. Daniel's parents spent night after night at the hospital, watching his every breath, holding his tiny hands, and looking for signs that he was growing stronger. At home, his parents looked around Daniel's empty nursery, at the quiet toys and the still rocker, and they hoped that one day they could sit in that rocking chair and tell this story to their very healthy son. 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
15: Welcome back to American Indian Living. Dr. David DeRose here in the exhibit area of the National Congress of American Indians 2014 in Atlanta, Georgia. We've got great people here from throughout Indian country, people in tribal leadership, people with programs impacting tribes. And we've got some great folks again in front of me right now in our booth at NCAI. They're folks who are working with a project called the Tribal College Health Initiative. Favian and Kendra, it's great to have you on the show.
19: Thank you.
20: Thank you.
15: You guys are based in Rapid City, South Dakota, right?
19: That's correct.
20: Yes.
15: Now, Kendra, did I understand correctly that that's where your roots are, right in that part of the country?
20: Yes. Yep. I am from the Oglala Sioux Tribe, which is the Pine Ridge Indian Reservation.
15: Great. So you're working right there. And is the project involving some of the tribal people right in that part of South Dakota?
20: This particular project, there is one tribe there that we did work with, but it was not the tribe that I'm from.
15: Okay. And then, Favian, you're doing, I would say, work that transcends just any geographic area, right? Both of you have been traveling throughout the country because you're working with, as Kendra mentioned, there's a college that you worked with in South Dakota, but where were the other locations?
19: Well, we work specifically with three colleges in the Northern Plains and the Bemidji area.
15: Oh, okay. So you're in Minnesota?
19: It was actually Michigan.
15: Oh, in Michigan. Okay. Because I know there's Bemidji in Minnesota, too.
19: Yes. Yes.
15: So tell us about this project.
19: Well, really the roots of this project go back to around 2000 when folks were really concerned about getting better data quality for American Indians related to commercial tobacco use. At the time, the surveillance systems that captured data at the national level and state levels really didn't provide satisfactory quality data to be able to make decisions, set health priorities. And so there was really a need to have a better quality of data. And there was also a need to have more tribally controlled data, as well as involvement at multiple levels within the tribe. So that's really where this sprung from. Several American Indian public health advocates really came together to really change the face of health surveillance at the national level.
15: So you did this in collaboration with some other major organizations. Who all were partners in this work?
19: The American Legacy Foundation was very instrumental in providing funding for this. The Centers for Disease Control, Office of Smoking and Health, provided technical assistance and guidance. And the Intertribal Council of Michigan was one of the project leads that provided the overall direction for the project.
15: So, Fabian, you were the principal investigator. Kendra, what was your role in the project?
20: I am the research assistant for the project.
15: Mm-hmm. So what does that mean in practical terms? What type of things were you doing in this project?
20: Well, basically what I was doing was going out and providing the training to collect the data and just giving some guidance to the students that participated and just basically showing them the protocol in data collection.
15: Mm-hmm. So did you have students who were actually collecting the data, assisting you in that process?
20: Well, on this project, it was just basically the training part. We weren't actually doing data collection.
15: It was just
20: training them how to collect data.
15: I see. So you basically, your job was to increase the capacity of tribes to capture this data, not actually collecting the data as far as...
19: Well, we collected the data, and it was different for each site because each site had a different capacity to start out with.
15: Mm-hmm.
19: And so we tried to tailor the project so that we could build on the intra-tribal resources within each of the communities. So certainly some of the colleges had resources that were more able to conduct research. But we collected the data from each site, but as to the students actually, their involvement was collecting the data following a very specific protocol.
15: Mm-hmm. So when you use the term commercial tobacco, in the business world, they would say, well, that's anything that's sold. When you use that terminology in Indian country, is that the same terminology, or would something that would be tribally produced tobacco, would that be handled differently as far as something made by a large tobacco company?
19: You know, that's a very, very good question. Our organization conducted a qualitative study in 2008 looking at what the definition of commercial and traditional tobacco is, and I think that would be very tribally specific.
15: Mm-hmm.
19: Certainly in our area from South Dakota among the Lakota nations, traditional tobacco has a very specific meaning. Commercial tobacco, we usually limit that to products that are produced by the tobacco industry.
15: Mm-hmm. Mm-hmm.
19: And so it's not just the tobacco itself, but it's also the uses of that tobacco.
15: So Kendra, when you were working with the training process, was this an area of confusion? Were people saying, well, how about if I use tobacco in a ceremony, or how about if I have these cigarettes that were made by my tribe? Was that an issue that was difficult?
20: Oh, yeah. Yeah. And so we helped to make that distinction by just letting them know, you know, well, commercial tobacco is, you know, made by the industries that has chemicals in it. Mm-hmm. Traditional tobacco would be like the chinchasha and, you know,

0: Have you smoked a cigarette in the past day or?
1: Oh, okay.
2: Yes.
1: So you separate that out in the study, but then if that cigarette was made by the local tribe, because were any of the tribes that you worked with, did any of them make their own cigarettes?
0: Well, not make, but distribute. But the question is really applying to use. So did, not including ceremony or sacred use.
1: Right, right.
0: And have you used cigarettes within the past time frame?
1: Mm-hmm.
0: So the question isn't really asking what product it is at
1: exactly.
0: that particular point in time to make that distinction between ceremonial and sacred or commercial tobacco.
1: So let's talk about the broader implications of your work, because people throughout Indian country are listening to this show. Who would be interested in not only your current report, but saying this is something that would help me in my tribe as far as collecting data?
0: Well, I think it's really important for us to begin to promote the tribal ownership of data.
1: Mm-hmm.
0: And with that, it's the capacity to be able to collect the data, to analyze the data, and to consume the data.
1: Mm-hmm.
0: So it's important then to have multiple stakeholders within specific tribes that are going to be able to best utilize this data once it's produced. So you definitely want to have key partners such as the tribal health departments, tribal epidemiology centers that are funded by Indian Health Services, Indian Health Service, the local service units,
1: mm-hmm.
0: Tribal leadership, because we want to produce an environment where we're using data that's collected by tribal people for tribal people, where that data is actually informing good decision making.
1: Mm-hmm. Mm-hmm.
0: And so we believe that contributes to sovereignty and good governance.
1: Very good. Kendra, any special lessons that you feel like you learned by being involved with this project?
3: Yes, I've learned, that there, as far as the distinction between commercial and traditional tobacco, that, many people just would put them together. Like, they just
1: mm-hmm.
3: assumed it was just one, but, it was just letting them know that there is a distinction between both.
1: Excellent. Excellent. Well, our time is just about out. Fabian, how about if someone wants to either access the report or contact you folks? How do they do that?
0: Well, they can access the report on at the Legacy Foundation. They can contact us. We work for the Health Education and Promotion Council. Our website is www.heapc.org. And we'd be happy to help folks learn about the process as well as accessing the report.
1: Very good. Dr. David DeRose with Fabian Kennedy and Kendra Fasthorse. We'll be back with more on today's edition of American Indian Living. Stay tuned.
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0: 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Your comments and questions are welcome. 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Here again is Dr. DeRose.
1: Welcome back to American Indian Living. Dr. David DeRose, we're recording at the National Congress of American Indians. It's October 2014. We're in Atlanta, Georgia. And it's just a great place to be. We've got all kinds of wonderful people who are bringing exciting information to Indian country and to all of you listening on American Indian Living. Across from me right now is Barb Anderson. Barb, it's great to have you with us.
2: Thank you. Nice to be here.
1: Barb, you are the coordinator for a program called RAIN at the University of North Dakota. I had never heard of RAIN. I'm just going to be honest with you. But you guys have been around for a long time, right?
2: Yes, we've been in existence since 1990 at the University of North Dakota College of Nursing and Professional Disciplines in Grand Forks, North Dakota.
1: Wow, you've said that before, haven't you?
2: Yes, I have.
1: So what is RAIN? What is that all about?
2: It's the recruitment retention of American Indian nursing, and the primary focus of our program is to provide assistance and support services to American Indians going into the nursing profession. Primary reason is that when I was growing up on the Turtle Mountain Reservation, I always say we never had American Indian nurses. We didn't have American Indian doctors. Our primary health care provider is the Indian Health Service, and there has been a shortage of providers in the Indian Health Service, particularly American Indians. So the program's purpose is to assist students get through the program for nursing. We also have two other programs on our campus specifically for American Indians in health professions. We have the Indians into Medicine program, which started in 1973, and the Indians into Psychology Doctoral Education program, the INSIDE program, which started in 1992. And our program started in 1990. Collectively, our three programs are known as the Quinton and Burdick Indian Health Programs at UND, and that's named in honor of a late senator who was very supportive of our programs.
1: Wow, I mean, that's exciting. So how long have you been with this program, Barb?
2: I've been with RAIN since 2007. Prior to that, I was with the Indians into Medicine, the InMed program, for 22 years.
1: Were you really?
2: Yes.
1: So tell me what you've seen from your vantage point. You're a First Nations person. You've been looking at these other indigenous people who've been coming to the school. What have you seen happen?
2: I've seen a lot of growth and development on our reservation communities in North Dakota. Our program works with students from across the country. We do active recruitment in North Dakota, South Dakota, Montana, Nebraska, Wyoming, Minnesota, and Wisconsin.
1: Okay.
2: And we visit, by that I mean we visit literally all of the reservations in those states.
1: Wonderful.
2: Deb and I travel around.
1: Do you?
2: But we've seen a lot of, what's really rewarding to see is when we go back to visit on the reservation communities, we see our graduates. We see American Indian nurses. We actually, with our Indians into Medicine program, worked with individuals becoming medical doctors. So we see those individuals on our reservation communities, and we just see a lot of growth with our people. We see students who at one point in time never thought it was possible to go to college, and now they're coming in saying, well, I want to get through the nursing program, and then I want to come back for master's. And we actually have also a doctor of nursing practice that a lot of them are looking at coming back to at UND.
1: Wow. Well, let's talk to some of those students or maybe their family members, maybe a parent, maybe a grandparent's listening, and they have a child, a grandchild, or maybe an individual who's tuned in is someone who people have said, well, you know, they're pretty bright. They seem to have some aptitude, but it doesn't seem like there's any opportunity. What would you tell someone like that?
2: Send them to us at the RAIN program. We're here for you. Some of the things we do is we actually try to develop a sense of belonging at the university. We provide the support services I refer to. We do advising. We have two nurse mentors on staff, and we have a writing mentor so that we have someone there that the students can come to if they're homesick. Deb and I are there. We're both grandmothers, and we act like their grandmothers and their mothers when they're on campus. So we take care of our students, and there are other opportunities at UND, actually. We have an American Indian Student Service Center that has support services as well for American Indians on our campus. We also have a cultural diversity waiver that individuals can apply for, and our program itself has With the pre-nursing curriculum, we don't have a lot of funds available, but once the students are in the nursing program, they can apply for our Indian Health Service Scholarship, and we also have funding through HRSA, the Health Resources Services Administration. So we are a federally funded program. So there would be tuition and fees and or a stipend that the students can qualify for.
1: So let's make this individualized to someone who says, okay, I'm listening to Barb. I have an interest in nursing. I don't know where the funds are coming from. If this person can get the pre-nursing requirements completed, whether it's at University of North Dakota or elsewhere, and they're accepted into the nursing program there, then you're saying they could potentially get a full ride as well as a stipend even?
2: They can apply for tuition and fees, yes. Through Indian Health Service Scholarship, it's the Section 112, which probably doesn't mean anything to anyone, but it's a part of the Indian Health Service funding. Mm-hmm. They can get a scholarship that would provide the tuition and fees and a monthly stipend. And with that, there is a service obligation, which mm-hmm. would be year for year with a minimum of 2 years, where they would be required to work for an Indian Health Service facility or a tribally controlled health facility.
1: Okay, so a Native American youth is hearing this. They say, look, there's opportunities for me. If I can just get accepted into a nursing program like the one at UND, there's funding available if I'm willing to go back and serve in an Indian Health Service clinic. Does it have to be an IHS facility that they serve in?
2: IHS are tribally controlled.
1: Oh, okay. So it can be a tribally controlled.
2: So it could be a 638 facility.
1: Okay. And is that same for people in medicine and psychology, or is that a little bit different?
2: Well, there is, through the Section 90, Public Law 94-437, there's an Indian Health Service scholarship that individuals can apply for that is across the board for the health profession, so medical doctor. Mm-hmm. There's three different sections of that scholarship as well.
1: Okay.
2: So that's it's a different section of funding than mm-hmm. our nursing program. Mm-hmm. Our Section 112 is for nursing.
1: Okay. So how many students do you have there, Native students in the University of North Dakota, who are in this healthcare career programs?
2: Oh, in nursing we have right now, I'm trying to think, I know I have 22 on my nursing roster. For pre-nursing, we have about 24, I think, in our traditional program.
1: Uh-huh.
2: And we also have an RN to BSN online program at the university. And we have in our master's track, I want to say we have about 10 or 11 right now.
1: Uh-huh.
2: And we have one in the Doctor of Nurse Practice program,
1: okay,
2: which is fairly new program on campus.
1: So how would that compare to the total enrollment in those programs? Is it, you know, 10% that's Native, 5%?
2: It's probably 5%.
1: Okay.
2: It's not a lot because mm-hmm. our university, there's about over 15,000 students total.
1: How many?
2: 15,000.
1: Wow, 15,000.
2: Yes.
1: That's a big school.
2: It is.
1: Yeah. Okay, so you've got a significant, though, Native group. You've got a lot of support services for them.
2: Yes, we do.
1: When you go out onto the reservations, do you hear objections from students, do you hear a lot of people saying, well, this isn't for me, and you sense that they have some potential and maybe some interest? Tell me about some of the stories that have played out as you visit these different reservations throughout the Northern Plains.
2: Well, we've had a lot of students who just say, you know, they haven't seen someone who's a nurse. They haven't had anyone in their family go to college. So it's apprehensive when you think about, well, I don't want to leave home, or I don't think that's, you know, it's a big place. There's 15,000 students. Mm-hmm. I'm from a community where there's maybe 2,000 people,
1: right,
2: and that's a little frightening. And I always say, well, you can't let that stand in the way. You can go for 2 years. You can go for 2.5 years, get your degree, come home.
1: Uh-huh,
2: you know,
1: uh-huh.
2: And then you're educated. You can provide services to your family. Mm-hmm. You can take care of your grandmothers and your grandfathers when they're ill, especially as a nurse. We need so many nurses in this country.
1: Mm-hmm.
2: It's getting to be a national shortage with the older nurses retiring, and in Indian Health Service in particular, I think one of the statistics I heard most recently was there's approximately 18% vacancy rate for American
1: 18%.
2: Indian nurse, for nurses, yes,
1: uh-huh.
2: in Indian Health Service. And that's a primary provider for our health care for our people.
1: Right.
2: So we need to look at that. We need to say we can take care of our own.
1: So when you're giving me that statistic, the 18%, are you saying that there's a need for that many more Native providers? Are you speaking nurses total, that they just don't even have nurses from any demographic background?
2: I think it's nurses total.
1: Really?
2: Just, there's just
1: is
2: a,
1: that
2: yes,
1: big a shortage?
2: Absolutely.
1: So what we're talking about with Barb Anderson here is an opportunity for people throughout Indian country to get engaged in taking care of their own people. Training opportunities are available. You folks at the University of North Dakota will actually help people. If someone's got a question right now, they're listening to the show, they say, I want to learn more about this. How do they get a hold of you?
2: We are on Facebook. We also have a webpage. You could go to www.nursing.und.edu/rain, R-A-I-N.
1: Well, let me go over that one again, because for me, what helps me, Barb, just to be honest with you, something stick in my mind is to know what all these abbreviations stand for. So UND is going to be in this address, and
2: yes,
1: that's University of North Dakota. So,
2: correct.
1: So we've got nursing.und.edu for an educational institution.
2: Correct.
1: And then just a slash, and then the name of the program.
2: RAIN.
1: Which is RAIN. And everybody can remember RAIN. Probably,
2: absolutely,
1: since this show is on 150 stations, there's probably someone listening right now driving through the rain. Maybe many of them, right?
2: Absolutely. That's just like the rain, but we have nothing whatsoever to do with rain dancing.
1: Okay, fair enough. So nursing.und.edu/RAIN. And if they just remember University of North Dakota and RAIN, they can find you on Facebook?
2: Sure, if you can find UND RAIN on Facebook.
1: Okay, great. So let's talk just a little bit more practically before we have to slip away for a break. Barb, someone is saying, well, I've heard the message. There's need for nurses. There's opportunities. University of North Dakota has got people that are willing to help me. They've got an established program there. But I just don't think I have it. I'd love to be a nurse, but I don't think academically I could do it. Should someone just cross themselves off the list if they don't think they have that aptitude, even if they'd like to do it?
2: I don't think so. I think if you're willing to work hard and you want to accomplish something, you can do it, even if it's in nursing or in anything. And I think as American Indian people, we sometimes limit ourselves and we're our own worst enemies because that's our thought process. And that's, to me, just wrong. As a grandmother, I honestly tell my grandchildren, you could do whatever you want. And I firmly believe that because you can. It takes a little work. It takes some effort. But if you want to do something, I would say go for it. You just take all those sciences and math classes that you can in your high school, wherever you are. Get that behind you. Get yourself motivated to do what you want, and you can do it.
1: So let's talk to the person who said, you know, high school's been behind me several years, and I didn't do all that well in high school. I don't even think I could get into a nursing program. What do you tell someone like that?
2: If you have a community college, I would recommend take some of the prerequisites at your community college. And even if you're just out of high school, still the community college is always a good way to start to get the pre-nursing requirements done. I think just if you have the desire, you know, take a look at the courses you need. Again, math and science. Our program requires chemistry, 115, 116. I'm not going to tell you all the requirements.
1: Okay.
2: I don't have those memorized. But it just, I think it just takes, you know, desire. If you want to do it, don't limit yourself. Just do it.
1: Is UND pretty good if someone did poorly their first time around on a course, they can retake it and they'll look at that when they apply for nursing?
2: In pre-nursing, yes.
1: Okay, very good.
2: And once you're in the nursing program, it's pretty straightforward curriculum, but the pre-nursing is definitely something that can be redone.
1: Very good. Barb Anderson, coordinator for the RAIN program, Recruitment, Retention of American Indians into Nursing at the University of North Dakota. We've got to step away. We'll be back with more. I'm Dr. DeRose. Stay tuned.
3: 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We'll be right back after this.
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1: Welcome to our final segment of today's edition of American Indian Living. Dr. David DeRose finishing up our program again in this great venue. We're in Atlanta, Georgia at the National Congress of American Indians 2014. Across from me now is Peter Morris. Peter, you're a very familiar face at NCAI because you are part of NCAI. Tell us a little bit about your role there, first of all.
14: So I'm the senior advisor to the executive director here at NCAI. I oversee all of our kind of cross-cutting initiatives from the summit that is hosted with President Obama every year, overseeing the tribal preparation for that, to some of our partnerships with large companies like Google and some of our work on technology, and also some of our kind of internal work at NCAI. I've been here 8 years, and it's just a real honor and privilege to work for this unique institution, especially on our 70th anniversary.
1: Well, it's great to have you on the show. You're especially here to talk about a very exciting booth here at NCAI. It's getting a lot of foot traffic. I mean, relatively speaking, I look around. Sometimes it's pretty quiet in the exhibit hall, but there's always a bunch of people over at Native Vote. Mm-hmm. What is that all about?
14: Native Vote is a campaign that's actually been at the heart of NCAI's work for 70 years. So at our annual convention, the first annual convention in Denver, Colorado in 1944, those 80 delegates got together and formed this institution, and they passed a set of resolutions. And one of the first four resolutions was one about Native rights to vote. So tribal governments are America's first governments. They kind of birthed the concept of democracy. Mm-hmm. Folks, as they were writing the American Constitution, consulted with the Iroquois Confederacy, and Native peoples have always been about civic engagement. The whole concept of civic engagement is a thousands-year-old tradition in Native communities. And for the whole 70 years of NCAI's existence, Native Vote has been a campaign to revitalize civic engagement and education in Indian country. While tribes are the first American governments, they're also some of the last that were recognized their right to vote into the 1970s in some parts of the country. And so this is an effort to encourage Native people to get out and vote, to understand the importance of their vote, and to make their voice heard. And so here at the conference, we're managing a phone bank. We have a goal to make at least 1,500 calls to homes around Indian country, encouraging Native people to get out and vote this November.
1: So what's happening at the booth is that's not the phone bank there, is it?
14: That is the phone bank.
1: Oh, it is. Okay.
14: Right there. Folks are coming there on their cell phones and on phones we have there and calling registered voters in states from Alaska to Oklahoma, from Washington State to Florida and California, everywhere in between. They're making calls to encourage folks to get out and vote this November.
1: Well, that accounts for all that activity that you've got over there, huh?
14: Mm-hmm. Yeah.
1: I mean, I thought you were over there helping people register to vote. That's not part of what you do?
14: We do that. In a lot of states in the country, the registration deadlines have passed. So the focus here at the annual convention is to get folks out to vote who are already registered, and that's what the calling is. Native Vote is an ongoing campaign of NCAI and a campaign that is about encouraging people to engage. This week we have a Teach for the Native Vote initiative that's happening in over 50 classrooms. 2,000 students around the country are going to receive education about a civics education curriculum we developed. That's a Native-specific civics education curriculum. So we're really trying to work through that whole process. Before people turn 18, even elementary school kids are going to participate and Teach for the Native Vote this week. Before they turn 18, we want to give them a concept of the importance of voting, the fact that voting is a traditional thing, civic engagement is a centuries-old tradition in Indian country, and to encourage folks to register. And we did a lot of work on that in Alaska for our mid-year conference in June, and then to get out and vote this November.
1: How do you gauge the impact of the initiatives that you've been involved with?
14: So a native vote has a significant impact on a number of races, and we do a lot of analysis of how voter turnout impacts particularly close races at the Senate, House, governor's level, and a whole bunch of local races. And so we've seen through history, Lisa Murkowski, senator in Alaska, mm-hmm. one of the ways we gauge it is what those elected officials themselves say. So mm-hmm. Lisa Murkowski, only the second candidate in history to be elected to the Senate by a write-in campaign, credits the native vote with that success.
1: Wow.
14: Almost 20% of eligible voters in the state of Alaska are native, and Alaskan native communities got together to support her historic campaign mm-hmm. Back in 2010, and she credits the native vote with that win. In other places, like in North Dakota last cycle, Heidi Heitkamp was elected by less than 3,000 votes,
1: wow.
14: and her margin on the reservations was over 4,000 votes. She ran up against her opponent. So basically, the margin for Heidi Heitkamp was voters on the reservation. And we see that all over the country in local races, governor's races, folks who understand that every native vote counts, and it's very important to engage with native voters.
1: As you look at native involvement in these various elections across the country, does it seem that oftentimes there's a clear distance between candidates when it comes to native issues? Do you find that many races, people of indigenous backgrounds pretty much align with one candidate, or is it much more difficult than that when you were trying to generalize across the whole country?
14: You know, the interesting thing with the native vote is that our previous president, Jefferson Keel, would say that it's not D for Democrat or R for Republican, it's I for Indian. Mm-hmm. And Indian voters are independent. Indian voters do not vote for candidates or a particular party. They vote for values mm-hmm. and for leaders who are supportive of tribal sovereignty, for leaders who see the importance of the nation-to-nation relationship between tribes and the federal government, and even the government-to-government relationships that need to be strengthened between tribes and state governments. And so you see all over the nation that, you know, those two candidates I just spoke to you about a moment ago, a Republican in Alaska, mm-hmm. who was in the Republican leadership at that time, and a new Democrat. And what they had in common was not policies. What they had in common was a commitment to Indian country mm-hmm. and a proven track record in both cases. Heidi Heitkamp had served as the attorney general in North Dakota. She was familiar to tribes. They understood her commitments to them. And Lisa Murkowski was exactly the same. She was mm-hmm. a leader who had served on the Indian Affairs Committee, and she was committed to Indian country. So, you know, that is the heart of why Native people get out and vote, is they're looking for candidates who are committed to their values. And they're also looking for an increasing representation of people who are Native. So mm-hmm. one of the things we do with the campaign is seek to equip Native candidates to be successful and to encourage them to run and to vote. Because this election, there's two lieutenant governor candidates in Alaska and New Mexico who are Native.
1: Mm-hmm.
14: And we're seeing some real interest from the tribes and from Native peoples to support those candidates and make sure they're successful.
1: Very good. You gave us some examples of individuals who clearly had been aligned with Indian country where their opponents did not have that visible commitment, at least.
14: Right.
1: In other races, is it often more difficult? Do you often get to a situation where you're saying, well, these people both seem very committed to Indian sovereignty and other tribal issues? Or often in this era in which we're still in, there's some people that get it and many people that still don't, and it's usually a clear distinguishing mark.
14: I think it is a learning curve for some candidates, and mm-hmm. I think most people in the United States Congress who understand the importance of the native vote will say that there was a point in time at which they did not.
1: Hmm.
14: And obviously, people who are in the U.S. Senate, I was sharing about Heidi Heitkamp, didn't come from nowhere. These are people who have served in other elected office, and over time, they've seen the clear reality that in a state like North Dakota, where almost 10% of the population is Native, there's a number of reservations, that partnering with tribal governments and understanding the priorities of Native peoples is really important.
1: Mm-hmm.
14: So we have an ongoing education campaign through that candidate engagement that's for Native candidates and non-Native candidates to really give them a sense of the importance of that role.
1: Excellent. Excellent. Tell us a little bit more about the Teach for the Native Vote. How does that curriculum play out?
14: So we have a curriculum that we developed with the National Education Association and the National Indian Education Association, and that curriculum is about equipping Native young people to understand the origins of civic engagement in Indian country, both prior to the kind of European contact, mm-hmm. as well as since the establishment of the United States, when tribes were given the right to vote through the Indian Citizenship Act in the 1920s, and the ongoing barriers that, as I said at the outset, existed into the 1970s mm-hmm. in states mm-hmm. like Maine and New Mexico, where there were literacy tests and other barriers to tribal citizens participating. And so Teach for the Native Vote is about equipping young people with that, giving them a vision for the way in which voting can impact and equip their communities in different ways, mm-hmm. And why it's important to do that. And again, we have an elementary school curriculum, we have a middle school kind of curriculum, and they actually all comply with Common Core standards as well. So it's ready-made for the teachers.
1: Tremendous. Well, Peter, our time is just about out. How would someone get a hold of your organization?
14: So we have a website, nativevote.org, that has all of the information anyone could hope for. We work with and partner with Native Vote coordinators at the local, regional, and national level, so folks can go there and sign up.
1: Very good. NativeVote.org. That's Peter Morris. Peter, it's been great to have you in the studio. That winds up today's edition of American Indian Living from the National Congress of American Indians 2014. I'm Dr. David DeRose. For all of us at American Indian Living, hopefully today's show has contributed, as always, to keeping you in the very best of health. I'm Dr. David DeRose.

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1: Our passage for today comes from the book of Romans, chapter 15, beginning in verse 5. Here's what the Bible says. Now may the God of patience and comfort grant you to be like-minded toward one another according to Christ Jesus, that you may with one mind and one mouth glorify the God and Father of our Lord Jesus Christ. Therefore receive one another, just as Christ also received us, to the glory of God. You know, there's a lot of things in life you get to pick. You can pick your spouse, you can pick your friends, and for most people, you even get to pick your career. But you don't get to pick your family. Like it or not, you're related to all those people who share your genealogy. And the best philosophy you can adopt for those really big family reunions is to just accept it. Those are the people you're related to, and that's just the way it is. You know, I've been doing some thinking about this, and I'm convinced that one of the reasons that family members seem to chafe on us more than other people is because we know they're linked to us in a physiological bond. We share the same genetic material. So when your Uncle Herod or your cousin Phoebe do something really stupid, well, there's a small subconscious part of you that worries you might be just as weird because you share the same genetic material. There's nothing worse than seeing your own negative traits come out in someone you're related to. And maybe that's why somebody else's weird Uncle Herod doesn't bother you as much as your own. And maybe that's why some of those people you go to church with bug you so much. You see, the family of God is the other group of people you don't get to pick. And maybe that's why some of them just rub your fur the wrong way. There's a part of you that's worried that if other Christians behave like them, people are going to start to think that you do too. Well, it's a natural fear. If the head elder is loud and obnoxious, are people going to think that you're like that too? If the guy sitting next to you in the pew has poorly developed hygienic skills, are you scared to invite your friends to church because they're going to think a little less of you? Well, that's where Paul steps up to the plate with some really good advice. Receive one another, just as Christ also received us. In the book of Hebrews, chapter 2 and verse 11, it tells us that Jesus Christ is not ashamed to call us His brethren. Now think about that for a moment. If anybody has the right to be ashamed of imperfect human beings, it's Jesus Christ. And yet He's proud to be associated with us. In fact, He chose to permanently identify with us as a human being. And the standard He expects of us is the same one He uses, acceptance. Don't forget, if you're perfectly honest, that you're not perfect company yourself, and yet Jesus still calls you brother or sister. And at the end of the day, if you're going to be like Jesus, He expects you to receive other people with the same graciousness He accepted you with. And passing on the grace that God has shown you to other people is also just a better way to live.

When a British Airways flight flew through volcanic debris from the eruption of an Indonesian volcano on June 24, 1982, all four engines on the jumbo jet stopped, and the plane, with 239 people on board, became a glider. At around 12,000 feet, the engines restarted. You can imagine being on that plane during the 16 minutes Flight 9 was without power. What would you think? Some passengers wrote notes to family. Many were convinced it was over as the plane plunged thousands and thousands of feet. What would you do if you were given your life back, snatched from the jaws of death? Use the gift of life today in a way that will matter, that will honor God and prepare you and others for eternity. Hebrews 3:15, today if you will hear his voice, harden not your hearts. Don't waste the time you have. Live with eternity in view. Life is too precious to waste. John Bradshaw, It Is Written.

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1: No, nah, like this. When I get all steamed up, then I shout, tip me over and
2: pull me out.
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2: This is It Is Written. I'm John Bradshaw. Thanks for joining me. People are fascinated by the future. What will tomorrow be like? Or next year? Or next century? We've long looked forward to flying cars and cities on the moon. Children a generation ago watched The Jetsons and Lost in Space and Star Trek. A Swiss physician in the 1950s predicted that surgery would one day no longer be needed as every illness could be treated with a pill. We're still making predictions. Engineers at Google have, probably self-servingly, predicted that it won't be long and people will be able to live forever. But who'd have thought 50 years ago that you'd be able to carry a device in your pocket that would let you communicate with anyone and access information about anything at any time from anywhere? Now, there are still people who read horoscopes, believing that an astrologer is able to predict circumstances for your life based on the position of the sun when you were born. Any validity to that? No. Even a little bit? No. Nothing scientific, nothing reliable, nothing credible about that at all. So why do people give it the time of day? Because the future intrigues us, and an answer today about tomorrow is irresistible for some people. And there are spiritist mediums who claim to be able to tell you what has happened or what will happen, what your future holds, or that they can bring you messages from the other side. Can they? No. At least not with the cooperation of God, not with God's blessing. If you recall the story in the Bible about King Saul consulting the witch of Endor, you'll remember that God was completely opposed to that practice. She's referred to as the witch of Endor for a reason. In her professional life, she was getting information from somewhere. If she was getting it from anywhere, it was the dark side, from the devil. There's nothing about psychics and mediums and seances and so on that Christians ought to have anything at all to do with. Today we continue our ongoing series, Great Chapters of the Bible. There are 1,189 chapters in the Bible. Of course, it's a little subjective to be singling out some chapters of the Bible and not others as great. But there are undoubtedly memorable chapters, some mountaintop chapters. Hebrews 11 is the faith chapter. Psalm 119 is the longest chapter in the Bible and deals almost entirely with the subject of God's Word. Matthew chapter 5 contains the Beatitudes. In Exodus 20, God wrote the Ten Commandments on two tables of stone. In Daniel chapter 2, Babylonian king has an epic dream which turns out to be an incredible prophecy about the rise and fall of nations from the time of King Nebuchadnezzar until the return of Jesus to this earth. Today, a look into the future, at least from the perspective of when these words were spoken. In Matthew chapter 23, Jesus is speaking to a group of scribes and Pharisees, religious leaders who prided themselves in their strict adherence to the law of God. He calls them a brood of vipers. He tells them their fathers killed the prophets, that they are no better. He says in verse 37, "O Jerusalem, Jerusalem, the one who kills the prophets and stones those who are sent to her. How often I wanted to gather your children together, as a hen gathers her chicks under her wings, but you were not willing." And then this, "Your house is left to you desolate." Chilling words. The chosen ones. This people God had rescued from Egypt, had sustained in the wilderness for 40 years, and then brought into the land that flowed with milk and honey. And he says essentially, "I'm done with you." The disciples of Jesus listened to this and they wondered. And Matthew chapter 24 begins like this. "Then Jesus went out and departed from the temple, and his disciples came up to show him the buildings of the temple." Just what they were expecting Jesus to say is not recorded in the passage, but those buildings were magnificent. You'd anticipate that a person would have admired them. This was the second temple, refurbished by King Herod, who had a penchant or a penchant for massive building projects. The Temple Mount was his masterpiece. But Jesus' response was not what anyone was expecting. "Assuredly, I say to you, not one stone shall be left here upon another that shall not be thrown down. Now you can visit Jerusalem today and see some of those very stones that were pushed off the Temple Mount. They are huge. It's no wonder the disciples expected the temple to stand forever. And so they asked Jesus a question. This is Matthew 24 and verse 3. Now as he sat on the Mount of Olives, the disciples came to him privately, saying, "Tell us, when will these things be? And what will be the sign of your coming and of the end of the age?" Jesus' answer was interesting. They asked him two questions, but he blended the answer. "Tell us about your return to the earth and the end of the age. And tell us about this phenomenal time when Jerusalem will be destroyed." But you'll notice something. Jesus' initial response, he in fact didn't immediately answer the question, but he gave his friends a warning. This is verse 4 and verse 5. "And Jesus answered and said to them, 'Take heed that no one deceives you. For many will come in my name, saying, I am the Christ, and will deceive many.'" In more modern times, there have been spiritual leaders who have led people away from faith in God. Jim Jones led a large group of followers to Guyana in the 1970s. You wonder how 900 people could die, more than 300 of them children. But Jones was a charismatic individual. He came in the name of Jesus. He undoubtedly did a lot of good. In a turbulent time, he ran a church that was a model of racial harmony. He'd been endorsed by people in high places. And again, remember, he did what he did in the name of Jesus. David Koresh, the leader of the group that perished at Waco, Texas, was another who quoted the Bible and used or misused scripture and succeeded in convincing a group of people to follow him into what turned out to be a tragedy. There are many religious leaders today leading cults that exert control over the minds of others and lead people into dark spiritual places. The solution to that, of course, is that a person prayerfully reads the Bible for themselves and follows God's leading according to the Bible and not according to the word of another person. Once someone gets caught up with a false spiritual leader, it's not always easy to get out of that mess. Let's bring that closer to home. It might be that your relationship with God is being dictated to, that someone doesn't want you to think for yourself. Maybe a domineering spiritual leader is wielding outsized authority in your life. Let me encourage you to think for yourself, to get as spiritually healthy as you can, and to refuse to be led away from the teachings of Jesus. For the Christian, the final authority is the Word of God, not the word of a pastor or the word of a priest or the word of a politician. Make the Bible your guide and let the teachings of God, let the sayings of Jesus give direction to your life. I'll be back with more from Matthew 24 in just a moment.
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2: Thanks for joining me on It Is Written. We're looking at another great chapter of the Bible, this time Matthew 24. Jesus' disciples asked him to tell them about two things: the signs of his coming and of the end of the world. And after warning them against being deceived by false Christs, people who would come in his name and deceive many, he said this in verses 6 and 7. "And you will hear of wars and rumors of wars. See that you are not troubled, for all these things must come to pass, but the end is not yet. For nation will rise against nation and kingdom against kingdom." So how are we doing for wars? Yes, there were wars in Bible times, but we both know that in recent times, the incidence of war and the extreme effects of war have become greater and greater. Whatever planet Earth might have witnessed in ancient times, more recent centuries have been truly shocking. You know, it's estimated that when Spain conquered the Aztecs, more than 24 million people perished. Millions died in the 30 Years' War in Europe in the 1600s. In World War I, there were around 20 million deaths. And then World War II cost around 70 million lives. Add to that the Korean War, the Vietnam War, the wars in Nigeria and Yemen and Bangladesh and Mexico and Bosnia and Angola and Sudan and the Middle East and it's a wonder there's anyone left on the planet. Jesus said that the time of his return would be characterized by warfare. The day in which we live undoubtedly sounds like that time. Nation against nation and kingdom against kingdom. And Jesus went on to say, and there will be famines, pestilences, and earthquakes in various places. What do we know about famines? In the 1800s, a famine in Ireland killed 1 million people and saw another 1 million leave the country. There have been devastating famines in China. 2 million or more died in the Persian famine of about 100 years ago. The Soviet famine of the 1930s resulted in the deaths of between 5 and 8 million people. Just think about that number. The Great Chinese Famine in the middle of the last century caused tens of millions of deaths. But then there's the Biafra famine and Ethiopia and so many more. So notice what Jesus said. Famine would be a sign of his return. That being the case, then our day could easily be the day that Jesus was talking about. Now today we're doing better globally with famine, and that's owing to improved agriculture techniques and the ability to get food to people who need it. But with food deserts becoming more and more common these days, it doesn't take much imagination to realize that things could get much worse very quickly. Desperate water shortages have plagued major cities in various parts of the world in recent years. Jesus spoke about pestilences, disease epidemics. You could think about some of the colossal disease outbreaks of centuries ago. Or we could start a little closer to our time. In 1918 and 1919, between 30 and 50 million people died worldwide from influenza, the flu. More than 25 million people have died from AIDS, while more than 35 million people currently live with HIV. In recent years, we've tried to get our heads around some disturbing new diseases like H1N1, swine flu, and SARS and Ebola. We're probably forgetting that tuberculosis is killing more than 1 million people a year right now. And what about the pestilences that we just become comfortable with? It's estimated that in 2018, there were 17 million new cases of cancer worldwide and 9.5 million cancer deaths. Almost 450 million people live with diabetes, and just under 2 million people a year die as a result. The World Health Organization says that 18 million people a year die from heart disease, which is almost one in every three deaths. 15 million people a year have a stroke. More than a third of them die as a result. Keep in mind, we live with these diseases. We sort of expect that we'll get them or that someone we know will. These are the killers we become comfortable with. Jesus said that pestilences, disease epidemics, would be a sign of his return. And he mentioned earthquakes as a sign of his return. Iran, 2003, 31,000 or more people dead. Pakistan, 2005, around 100,000 dead. China, 2008, 88,000 dead. 228,000 people dead as a result of a tsunami in Asia that was triggered by an earthquake. Haiti in 2010, as many as 300,000 people died. And we remember earthquakes in many other parts of the world. Now, notice something that Jesus said about this. Because it'd be understandable if someone said, John, we've had these things forever. Wars in Bible times, famines in Bible times, pestilences too. Well, of course, that's true. But what Jesus said is really worth noting. He said this in Matthew 24, verse 8. He said, all these are the beginning of sorrows. Now that word he used there, sorrows, that's a word that signifies birth pains. Now you can tell by looking at me that I'm no expert in birth pains. But here's what we know. When a baby gets close to entering into the world, contractions begin. The closer to delivery, the more frequent and the more intense the birth pains become. Jesus said that the signs of his return would be like birth pains. Now, another earthquake doesn't mean too much on its own, neither does another disease outbreak. But take them together and recognizing that they're becoming more and more frequent and more intense, you can't fail to recognize that what Jesus said, that these are a sign of the end of the age, is of special relevance. If these signs indicate that the return of Jesus is near, what are you doing to prepare for that? How are you living your life? Have you invited Jesus to live his life in you? Have you accepted his offer of a new heart and a new start in life? He'll give you a new direction. He'll give you a new hope. All the talk about the end of the world and eternity and heaven, it's all true. God wants you to know today that he wants you to be ready for eternity through having faith in Jesus as your sin bearer. More from Matthew 24, another great chapter of the Bible, in just a moment.
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2: December 21, 2012 was when the Maya calendar was set to expire. Many said with the expiration of this calendar would come the end of the world. The Maya were remarkable builders, but they did not predict the end of the world. So where can we find predictions that we can trust? Recent reports state that more and more people are embracing witchcraft, tarot card reading, and astrology. People are grabbing onto this, even though there's absolutely no evidence that it's valid, and they're rejecting the Bible. Now, the Bible isn't simply a book of predictions. It's the story of God's love for the human family. But it's true that the Bible does contain predictions. In fact, God stakes his reputation on his ability to forecast the future. Predictions you can trust. Watch now on It Is Written TV. Thanks for joining me on It Is Written. Matthew chapter 24 is one of the landmark chapters of the Bible. It's a chapter like no other. Well, almost. Luke 21 is an alternate account of this message given by Jesus to his disciples. Very similar information there. In Matthew 24, Jesus said this in verse 12. And because iniquity shall abound, the love of many shall wax cold. Doesn't that sound like the world in which we live? I don't want to be an alarmist, but consider a couple of things that are incontrovertible. In recent times, there's been an unmistakable rise of incivility in the United States. It'd be okay if that's as bad as it got, but it gets a whole lot worse. There's currently a terrible plague of mass killings in schools and in nightclubs and concerts and places of worship and places of employment. Yes, of course, there's been violence in the world since Cain killed Abel. But while the rate of violent crime is actually down in many parts of the United States, at least since the early 1990s, what we're seeing today is truly unprecedented. Back to that idea of birth pains in verse 8. It's not just that these things happen, but that these terrible events are more frequent and it seems more intense. But notice what Jesus says in verse 13. But he that shall endure unto the end, the same shall be saved. In a discourse where he's talking about some real hardship coming to the world, he goes on to speak about the abomination of desolation, about great tribulation such as was not since the beginning of the world to this time, no, nor ever shall be. He encourages people to endure to the end. Now that's significant. You know, there are many reasons people fall away from faith in God. And so often those reasons are small. Here's what I mean. A man falls into sin and then he feels as though God won't accept him back. Someone gets tangled up in something they regret, and then they feel so much shame. They don't want to face people at church, and so they stay away. Then it becomes easier to stay away. They say, it'll be okay because I'll stay close to God. But of course, that just doesn't happen. Discouragement drags a lot of people away from God. Failure does. When what we know is that God is patient, kind, loving, and forgiving, these things ought not so to be. We shouldn't let any of that keep us out of the arms of a loving God. In Luke 21, it speaks of persecution, but Jesus says that will turn for you to a testimony. God's able to bring something wonderful out of something truly difficult. It's what God does. If you're facing difficulty in your life right now, I want to encourage you to endure. Hang in there with God. Things will turn around and God will bring you through. It's what He does. You don't need to be able to see the end from the beginning. You just need to believe that God does. I hear people talk about the need for a person to be able to forgive themselves. I've never read that in the Bible. We're not told to forgive ourselves, but to trust that God forgives. He does, and He always will. There's a need to endure. And if you feel like you don't have the strength to do that, remember what Paul told the church at Ephesus. Be strong in the Lord and in the power of His might. God is your strength. You lean on Him and He will sustain you. Now there's more in Matthew chapter 24. Jesus speaks about signs in the sun and the moon. A few years ago, the BBC ran a story entitled, What Caused the Dark Day? Through the years, people have postulated that maybe it was an eclipse or smoke from a fire or a thick cloud. But it was none of that. It was May 19, the year was 1780. While it was still morning, darkness descended across New England in the United States. Night fell by lunchtime. People lit candles. Many people began to pray, wondering if this was the end of the world. It wasn't. But it was a fulfillment of a prediction in Matthew 24, verse 29. Immediately after the tribulation of those days shall the sun be darkened, and the moon shall not give her light, and the stars shall fall from heaven, and the powers of the heavens shall be shaken. It's calculated that on November the 12th in 1833, about 30 meteors were seen a second, about 150,000 of them in all, seen across much of the United States. Now, at that time, the Second Great Awakening was underway, a major religious revival. So you can see what God was doing. The Pittsburgh Gazette wrote, some say it looked as if the heavens were pouring down showers of fire. Others that it resembled the falling of brilliant and burning snow. Not an occasional spit here and there, but as it would look in a storm, save only that the flakes flew in an opposite direction to the wind. God was trying to get people's attention. The signs of Matthew 24 were being fulfilled. It was time that people made sure they were right with God, because broadly speaking, humanity was entering its final days. Jesus said in verse 33, when you see all these things, know that it is near at the doors. Later in the chapter, He said that the day of His return will be like it was in the days of Noah. In Noah's day, the whole world was invited to get on the ark and be saved. But in that time of amazing wickedness, only 8 people accepted the invitation. Jesus spoke of a time when 2 women would be at the mill, 2 men in a field, and He said that one would be saved while the other would be lost. You know, that message is clear. People with similar opportunities, and yet one is saved and one is lost. Matthew chapter 24 touches on a lot, but the entire chapter is given to encourage us to be ready to meet Jesus.

0: you one day soon, to take you to be with him forever. In verse 42, Jesus says, "Watch therefore, for you do not know what hour your Lord is coming." We can't know exactly when it is, but we can know his coming is near. So Jesus says, watch, be ready, watch, don't delay. This whole chapter is given so we should not be casual about faith. We ought to take it seriously enough to accept Jesus into our lives right now. Friend, how's that working out for you? An entire chapter letting you know that sign after sign after sign after sign has been fulfilled and that Jesus is coming back for you soon. I have one more verse for you, Matthew 24:14. "And this gospel of the kingdom will be preached in all the world as a witness to all nations, and then the end will come." The gospel hasn't yet gone to everyone everywhere, but we're getting close. We're close. Matthew 24 says, we're getting close. So watch, pray, invite Jesus into your heart, believe that he is your Lord and your Savior, and when you do, you can know for sure that eternal life is yours. 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Let's pray together now. Our Father in heaven, thank you for showing us in Matthew 24 that Jesus' return is not far off. Thank you for the signs, so many of which we can see have been fulfilled. We know that he is near even at the doors, and so, Lord, take our hearts, make them yours. Friend, will you surrender your heart to Jesus now? If you wouldn't, why wouldn't you? What are you waiting for? Jesus offers you everlasting life, and if you would say, yes, I accept that now. Lord, come into my heart, into my life, change me, make me yours, forgive me, I believe I'm forgiven, and now I have confidence in you. This will change your life and bring into your life everlasting life. Lord, we believe that time is short. So take our hearts, make them yours. We believe it in Jesus' name. Amen. Thanks so much for joining me. Looking forward to seeing you again next time. Until then, remember, it is written, man shall not live by bread alone, but by every word that proceeds from the mouth of God.
1: 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We hope you have been blessed and that your faith in God has been renewed. 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

We're in Deuteronomy chapter 10 today, beginning in verse 1, where Moses is telling the story about the Ten Commandments. At that time the Lord said to me, "Hew for yourself two tablets of stone like the first, and come up to me on the mountain and make yourself an ark of wood. And I will write on the tablets the words that were on the first tablets which you broke, and you shall put them in the ark." The other day I was watching something on the History Channel or some other channel like that, where they compared Moses the lawgiver to Hammurabi, the Babylonian lawgiver, and some other famous people who gave people laws in the ancient world. And the impression they were giving is that Moses is just one among equals. He's an ancient lawgiver. But to say that Moses wrote the Ten Commandments really isn't the biblical picture. The Bible makes it quite clear that God did the writing himself. Moses, he says, "I want you to get two tables of stone, and I'm going to write the Ten Commandments out for you with my finger." Now, to this day, since the destruction of Jerusalem by the Babylonians, we don't know what happened to those original tables of stone because they're inside the Ark of the Covenant, and that's still out there somewhere missing. But I get goosebumps thinking about finding it one day, because if the tables of stone are still inside, you'd actually have a sample of the handwriting of God. And that brings me to an important point. Out of all the words of the Bible, the Ten Commandments are the only ones that God took the time to write out with his own hand. The rest of the Bible, he inspired the prophets to write it. But the Ten Commandments, God did it himself. And that should tell us something important about those Ten Commandments. In our minds, we should be taking a big mental highlighter and underlining them because God left nothing to chance. Those commandments had to be worded exactly right. And that's because the moral laws of God, if you think about it, are really a picture of who God is. It shows us the very character of God. When the commandments say, "You shall not kill," it's God saying, "I want you to value life because that's who I am. I value life." When the commandments say, "Thou shalt not steal," it's God saying, "I want you to be honest because that's who I am. I'm honest." And given the fact that fallen angels have raised serious questions about the character of God, the Ten Commandments become an important piece of the puzzle when you and I are trying to figure out exactly who God is. It's the only part of the Bible that God personally wrote with his own finger. And that means we ought to take the time to study them. And of course, we're also going to discover that God's 10 simple rules, because they show us who he is and what he's like, are also going to be a better way to live.

Today I'm reading from Luke chapter 2 and verse 34 onward, where the Bible says, "Then Simeon blessed them and said to Mary his mother, 'Behold, this child is destined for the fall and rising of many in Israel, and for a sign which will be spoken against. Yes, a sword will pierce through your own soul also, that the thoughts of many hearts may be revealed.'" There's never been a figure as central to human history as the carpenter's son from Nazareth. The entire course of Western civilization can be traced back to his short ministry. And to this day, most of the world still dates the calendar by the life of Jesus. Just the name of Jesus evokes emotion in just about anybody that hears it, whether that emotion happens to be admiration, respect, and love, or it happens to be distrust, suspicion, or hatred. One thing is perfectly clear. Jesus of Nazareth is not a neutral figure. Once you're face to face with his teachings, his life, and his example, it demands a response from both your heart and your head. And in a sense, that's what Simeon is getting at in this prediction. The arrival of Messiah is not a pivotal point in history. It is the pivotal point of history. And when you're introduced to the life and teachings of Jesus yourself, it becomes the pivotal point in your life as well. It has a way of peeling back the layers you've built over your heart and revealing the real you that lies underneath. Because it's impossible to maintain any sort of facade in the presence of God in human flesh. As you wrestle with who Jesus is, the ugly truth about your own heart bubbles to the surface. Your very thoughts are revealed and you're faced with some important decisions. You have to answer some questions. Who exactly is this man? Is he God in flesh? Why did he die on that cross, and what does it mean for my life? What exactly is God asking of me? You just can't let go of Jesus once you've seen him. In the city of Los Angeles, we're pretty used to lousy traffic conditions, and sometimes I'm amazed at how little it takes to bring traffic to a dead crawl. Sometimes, there's nothing holding back traffic except an accident on the other side of the freeway. It's not in our way at all, but people can't help themselves. They need to slow down and look at the accident on the other side of the divider. There's something just magnetic about it. And as frightening, as disturbing as the sight of an innocent man hanging on a Roman cross really is, we can't seem to look away. There is something magnetic about that event, even though it demonstrates the very worst things about our own sinful human nature. In our hearts and minds, we have to slow down and look. We are forced to contemplate our relationship with God and the sorry state of our own hearts. In the words of Jesus himself, "If I be lifted up, I will draw all men to me." There is no way to avoid the message of the cross, not really. You might choose to turn away. You might choose to continue in rebellion, but you can't examine the cross and come away unchanged. Either you will harden your heart and sink deeper in rebellion, or your rebellion will melt in the face of unbelievable love. But either way, you will come away changed, a different person than you were just a moment ago. And the choice is yours. What will you make of Jesus? What will you see when you stand at the foot of the cross? How will you deal with the thoughts that the cross reveals in your own heart? Even if you've known Christ for years, it's still a question worth answering. And that's why a thoughtful moment at the cross at the beginning of each day is a remedy for wrong thinking and just a better way to live.

When a British Airways flight flew through volcanic debris from the eruption of an Indonesian volcano on June 24, 1982, all four engines on the jumbo jet stopped, and the plane, with 239 people on board, became a glider. At around 12,000 feet, the engines restarted. You can imagine being on that plane during the 16 minutes Flight 9 was without power. What would you think? Some passengers wrote notes to family. Many were convinced it was over as the plane plunged thousands and thousands of feet. What would you do if you were given your life back, snatched from the jaws of death? Use the gift of life today in a way that will matter, that will honor God and prepare you and others for eternity. Hebrews 3:15, today if you will hear his voice, harden not your hearts. Don't waste the time you have. Live with eternity in view. Life is too precious to waste. John Bradshaw, It Is Written.

0: 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I was 0.5 credits away from completing high school, and I didn't do it.
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1: At the root level of the sin problem, all of us are deeply damaged in our perception of God's character. We are blind to His true heart, and that blindness gives rise to mistrust and rebellion. Jesus is the light of the world who restores our spiritual sight so we can see God as He really is. 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
2: Well, good morning. Did anybody besides me enjoy the fireworks last night? Really? Oh man, it was spectacular. I'm almost certain that nobody had the front row vantage point seating that I had. Because at the last minute, somebody just threw out an idea. They said, hey, what if we just drive up to the top of this mountain, to the rock pit, and sit in the back of the pickup and be at eye level, parallel with these beautiful, colorful explosions in the air. And so we went ahead and drove up there on a whim, wondering if we would be too far away, and it was perfect. It was perfect. It was like we were just right on the edge of front row seats, and they were just exploding in front of us. It was beautiful. Praise God for vision and sight, right? And for the beauty of color. If there's anything worth celebrating, it's liberty of conscience. If there's anything worth celebrating, it might also be, I don't know, James Rafferty's birthday. All right, well, back to the fireworks. Fireworks are spectacular. Can you imagine not seeing them? Can you imagine not being able to see them? Can you imagine not being able to see anything? Now, there are people in our world who can very easily imagine. In fact, they don't have to imagine at all. They know what it's like to not see anything. There are people in the world who have never seen a solitary thing. Not a color, not a contour, not a ripple in a pond, not a passing bird, not a mother's face or a father's smile. There are people who have never seen anything at all. Can you imagine? What would it be like to try and describe to somebody who was blind from birth some of the beautiful wonders that our eyes have seen? I mean, what would you say to a person blind from birth if you were trying to describe, for example, fireworks exploding with color in the sky? Would you say something like that? Well, they explode. Okay, I can hear that, but it bursts outward when it explodes. There are trajectories. It goes out. Can you? Okay, I'm trying. There's no reference point. Never seen a solitary thing, ever. Trajectory is a concept, it's an idea. Maybe you'd take their hands and boom, pull them out, something like that, and try to create an image in their mind. What about color? Which color did you like best last night? I told them, purple? Oh, blue. Oh, for me, the blue against the night sky was so breathtaking. Just loved it. I just kept thinking, liberty, non-coercion. God is going to rule the universe with tender love. That's what all the fireworks reminded me of last night. But how would you describe color? Maybe, for example, the color red. What would you say? Well, it's, okay, try to picture this. It's red? Would you even have words to wrap around it to conjure up an image? No reference point. Would you say, well, it's like an apple or a Crayola or blushing? There's no reference point. A person blind from birth has never seen vibrant color at all. There's nothing to imagine. There's something far worse, however. Can you imagine seeing the world and the universe and reality as a whole in all its immensity and knowing and believing that there is a God and not seeing any love in his heart? Can you imagine that? Can you imagine believing in the power of God? He's almighty. He's omnipotent. He's huge. He's immense. He's powerful. And seeing all of that power in the possession of someone who, in your estimation, in your thinking, in your feeling process, you don't see any goodness. What is power without goodness? What does power make us feel naturally if we don't couple power with goodness? What is that? What do you feel like when you say, somebody has power over me, oh, but they're not good. They can do anything they want to me, but they're not good. They can do anything, but he doesn't love me. What does that universe look like? It looks evil, somebody said. That would be a horrible universe in which to live. And you know, down through history and even today, many, many people sitting right here this morning, in fact, myself, in fact, at one juncture of my journey, many, many people live in that universe, in that falsely constructed paradigm of reality in which there is a God, and oh yeah, he's powerful, but oh, he's also very, very unpredictable and scary and capricious and dictatorial and controlling, and you better watch out. Lots of people live in that universe. Physical blindness is nothing for God. A little bit of mud and saliva, wash in the pool of Siloam, and you can see. And all the props, the saliva, the clay, the water, I don't know, they were just in order to make another point, but they had no healing virtue. Physical blindness is nothing for the creator of the universe. Just touch your eyes, speak a word, and you can see all the vibrant beauty of the physical world. But you know what is more challenging for God? The deeper, more insidious blindness of heart that can't see his immense beauty and goodness. Now that's something serious for the Lord to deal with, and he's dealing with it. Is he dealing with that issue in your heart and life? Have you been places in your journey as a human being in which you knew God existed, but you didn't know God? And then have you moved along, and then you knew he existed, and you knew something about him, but the things you thought you knew about him made you, in a strange kind of way, feel obligated to bow before him, but at another level be repelled by him? Kind of a run to him, but run away from him simultaneously because you're not quite sure? Have you been there? Well, the world we live in is a world that has a lot of physical blindness. The world we live in is universally almost encased in a spiritual darkness. In John chapter 9, Jesus deals with both. He deals with physical blindness, if you'll turn to John chapter 9. And he deals with the more insidious blindness of heart and soul that afflicts humanity as a whole. In verse 1, we read about this individual Jesus encountered. Now, as Jesus passed by, he saw a man who was blind from birth. Now, as we continue through the chapter, as the story unfolds, what we discover is that Jesus deliberately is engaging this man's physical blindness in order to bring about a healing of spiritual blindness that is afflicting all of us. The physical dimension is merely an illustration. Jesus is enacting something here with this man that he hopes will register with all of us. He is dispelling the darkness by admitting light into the dark chambers of human thought processes and emotion and theology. This man was blind from birth. Jesus proceeds to inform us that all of us, in another sense, are in fact blind from birth. We receive as a legacy from the fall of our first parents, Adam and Eve, kind of a spiritual DNA that has been passed down, not biologically on a cellular level from body to body, but passed on from mind to mind, from heart to heart. A picture of God was constructed in the consciousness of Adam and Eve in the Garden of Eden. The story is told in Genesis 3, and the picture that was constructed on the inner canvas of their mind's eye, that picture then was passed on because God had told them, I created you in my image, and I'm giving you the power of procreation, and now you're going to proceed with autonomy and freedom. You're going to proceed to create, procreate in your image. That was the plan that God set up, and it was a plan that was intended to preserve, to honor the dignity of freedom, of liberty, to give human beings, to invest human beings with a real autonomy rather than creating puppets or machines that would be micromanaged forever. God said, I love you and I want you to love me back. And my love for you is genuine, it's real, it's total. There's no reserve, and I want to have eternal fellowship with you. But it's really important that you retain the integrity of our relationship. And so I'm going to give you an opportunity to opt out because it's love that I'm after. And so I'm going to put a kind of voting booth in the garden, the tree of the knowledge of good and evil. I'm going to place in the Garden of Eden a freedom zone, a place that if you want to, you can go there. I'm suggesting you not go there. I'm commanding you, don't go there. There's a lot of pain and darkness there. Don't go there, but I'm going to at least give you the opportunity. And they went there. And when they went there, they encountered the serpent, also known in Scripture as the dragon, the great red dragon that breathes fire in Revelation chapter 12, and we'll come back there in a moment. They encountered the serpent, and he was deceptive, and he had this tightly woven three-strand lie that he foisted upon their minds. He said in so many words, number one, God is restrictive. Has God said, you may not eat of every tree of the garden? Had God actually said that? No, he had, in chapter 2, framed the whole picture in positive language. God said, of every tree of the garden you may freely eat, but of this one, don't, because if you do, you'll die. There's harm here. God's only against that which causes harm. He is not arbitrarily restrictive based on any kind of control desire in his heart. He doesn't want control. He wants freedom to reign in our relationship with him. So he framed the situation in the large parameters of freedom that were accurate to reality. Of every tree of the garden you may freely eat. The devil comes along, the serpent comes along, and he says, has God said you may not eat of every tree of the garden? He didn't even suggest freedom. He suggested confinement, control. The first part of the lie, very simply, is God is unnecessarily restrictive. He's a micromanaging control freak. And the sooner you figure it out, the better. Whisper in subtlety. Read between the lines. The second part of this tightly woven deception was that God is not trustworthy. He said you'll die. I'm telling you, you won't. God is a liar. You can't trust him. The third part of this lie is the most insidious of all, verse 5 of Genesis 3, for God knows that in the day that you eat thereof, then your eyes will be open and you will be as gods, knowing good and evil. Read between the lines. God is self-serving. He's only concerned with what is best and right and good for him. He doesn't have your best interests at heart. He's got a monopoly on this higher, better state of existence. You could actually go there if he would let you, but he doesn't want you to. God is self-serving. We read yesterday in Education, page 154, a very, very insightful unraveling of this lie in a single statement. Satan denies the existence of love. There is no love anywhere in the universe. It's not in God's heart. It's not in your heart. Everybody serves themselves, including God. That's the bar. There's nothing higher than self-preservation. And if creatures in a world, in a universe, find themselves under the power of a God who serves himself, are we expected to rise above that standard? The suggestion is of the devil, of the serpent in Eden, the suggestion is God lives for himself. You better get about the business of living for yourself. And so they did. And when the hand was outstretched to take the fruit and to eat the fruit, the behavioral misdemeanor, the outward act of transgression was merely symptomatic of a deep subterranean change that had occurred in their perception of the character of God. They believed the lie told by the liar. And by believing the lie, they engaged in a behavioral course of rebellion. All outward rebellion, all outward disobedience to God, all sin on a behavioral level has as its root structure distortion of the character of God. If we believed that he is the God of infinite other-centered love that he is, we would find trust and loyalty aroused in our hearts for him. It's when we believe that he's anything less than perfect other-centered love that we find ourselves moving in rebellion against him on a behavioral level. God is aiming for the heart, then. He's trying to get into the deep interior of our thinking process and our feeling process to deal with the behavioral level. Behavior modification doesn't work. It's never worked. If the human situation is to be rectified, it must be rectified from the inside out. That's the only kind of change and transformation that is actuated by the genuine motive of love, which alone is of value to God. This man was blind from birth. You and I, we're blind from birth. We come into the world afraid of God, afraid of what he might be like. And many people simply choose not to believe in him because what they've been taught about him is so horrifically ugly that they couldn't bring themselves to worship him. Others, rather than just denying his existence altogether in order to avoid the psychological dissonance of having to worship somebody that you can't even like, others, rather than denying his existence, serve him, worship him as groveling slaves in religious systems that circumvent the possibility of love while demanding submission. And that's the world we live in. It's the world this man lived in. It's the world Jesus was engaging and encountering. This man was blind from birth. We're blind from birth. And notice that the disciples have a question. It's a given for them. They don't even back up. They're not even thinking to back up one step prior to their assumption. There's something that they assume is true, and then they operate from there. Verse 2, and his disciples asked him, saying, Rabbi, who sinned, this man or his parents, that he should be born blind? They don't ask, Jesus, does his blindness have anything to do with a particular sin he's committed or his parents committed? They don't back up that. They just assume his blindness is the result of either his sin or his parents. We just want to know who. We just want to know who. Was it him? Well, he was born blind. You would think that they would be able to reason through that if he was born blind, well, it obviously we can remove him from the equation. He came out of the womb blind. No sin had occurred yet, although in Jewish teaching of the time, there was the idea that a child could sin in the womb, and they premised that idea on Esau and Jacob having their tussle in the womb, and the one grabbing the other's heel and trying to yank him back in the womb so he could exit first and have the birthright. It's really amazing that they had read all of that into those infant actions. But there are people who believe that maybe this man sinned in the womb. The disciples just want to know, who sinned? There is a direct line of connection between either this man's sin or his parents and this physical malady. Notice how Jesus answers. Neither this man sinned, nor his parents. Now, is Jesus saying that he and his parents are sinless among the human race? No, he's saying in relation to this physical malady, neither this man sinned nor his parents. Now, my version says, neither this man sinned nor his parents, but that the works of God should be revealed in him. Now, the implication here in this particular translation and most translations is that God caused the man from birth to be born blind in order that he might have this encounter with Jesus and healing would occur. It was all pre-planned. There was a micromanaged control. It was all choreographed ahead of time.

But because of it, because of this blindness, you're about to see something. Now, it's very fascinating because if you look at the way the scripture unfolds, verse 4, I must work, Jesus says, the works of him who sent me while it is day. The night is coming when no one can work. As long as I am the world, I am in the world, I am the light of the world. Question, just looking at the text, question, is God's work, that is God's character, that is God's heart manifested in the blindness or in the healing? In the healing, obviously. Jesus says, okay, we have a man here who's blind from birth. Who sinned? The disciples asked. This man or his parents, that he should be born blind. Neither this man sinned nor his parents, but you're about to see something that will tell you who God is. If you want to know the heart of God, I'm about to show it to you. Watch this. Boom! And the guy is healed. Now you've seen the glory of God. God is not present in or revealed in this physical malady. This is something that is already present because of whatever circumstances brought it upon this man. And now you're going to see the character of God revealed. God is all about healing, and he is on a very, very clear and intentional trajectory to eliminate all suffering from this universe. We're about to read in the book of Job, very interesting poetry, where God says that he is in the process of taking the earth by its corners like a blanket and shaking evil out of it. That's what it says in the book of Job. That's what God is up to. And when God envisions the world and the universe from his perspective, what his ultimate desire for the world is, he says in the book of Isaiah, they shall not hurt nor destroy in all my holy mountains, says the Lord, for the earth shall be filled with the knowledge of the Lord. God envisions a world in which there is no hurt, there is no pain, there is no suffering. He is not the author of this man's blindness. God is the one who created the eyes for sight, for the pleasure of vision. God is the one who engineered the optic ability to take in light and color. That's the character of God. He said, I'm going to create these beings and they're going to be able to see things. That's pre-fall. That's the heart of God. And then the sin problem descends upon the world, and not only blindness, but all kinds of horrific, horrible, painful maladies afflict the human race. And God is not the author of those things. Jesus says, I'll tell you who God is. I'll show you. Watch this. And he heals the man's blindness. And he says, as long as I'm in the world, I'm the light of the world. It's daytime right now, and I'm going to work the works of God. Here we go. Behold the glory of God. It's astounding that that's what's happening here. Jesus was dealing with two vital issues in John chapter 9. We're going to focus most of our attention on one of them, but I'll tell you what the two are so you can explore further. Number one, Jesus is deliberately dealing with distorted perceptions of God in relation to suffering. We'll see that more clearly in just a moment. Secondly, as you read the chapter, God is dealing with distorted perceptions of God in relation to the Sabbath. I will briefly comment on the dynamic regarding the Sabbath in this chapter. Jesus heals the man. The controversy erupts around this individual. He's brought to the Pharisees for examination. They question him, and they are extremely upset because, verse 14, now it was a Sabbath when Jesus made the clay and opened his eyes. Later on in the chapter, they simply, very simplistically, with the veil of darkness upon their minds, they simplistically deduce he can't be from God, he can't be the Messiah,

0: because he broke the Sabbath, in their estimation. Now, you understand, and I understand, he didn't break the Sabbath. He actually exalted and honored the Sabbath by doing this healing deed on the Sabbath. He injected into the Sabbath the meaning of God's care and compassion and love. He said through this act on the Sabbath, he said, God is more interested in relieving human suffering than he is in honoring your ill-constructed ideas regarding the minutiae of the letter of the law. Jesus didn't break the Sabbath. They believed he did, but he didn't. He actually honored and exalted the Sabbath. He infused it with meaning. And the meaning that he infused it with is healing and life and love and light and truth. And the Sabbath is a good thing, and therefore a day on which good things may happen and should happen. But Jesus is primarily dealing with distorted perceptions of God regarding suffering. Now, in order to really get into what's happening in this man's experience, we need to back up into chapter 8. So you should be in chapter 9 of John. We'll come back to 9, but look at chapter 8 briefly here. And I'd like to suggest to you that the dialogue that occurs in chapter 8, verses 37 to the end of the chapter, this heated, intense argument that occurs between Jesus and the Pharisees is probably, at least in my estimation, maybe in yours as you study it, probably one of the most revealing discussions in Scripture regarding the foundational issues of the great controversy and what's going on. Now watch what happens here. It's very fascinating. In verse 37, well, back up just for a context to verse 32. Jesus says, and you shall know the truth, singular, note, singular, the truth, and the truth shall set you free. I'd like to suggest to you that in the larger context of the Gospel of John, and in the much larger context of the Gospel as a whole in Scripture, there is actually one singular truth. And Jesus, John 14, verse 6, is that truth in personified form. I am the way, the truth, and the life. Singular. That singular truth of Scripture that is the nuclear core, if you will, of all other truths, whatever they may be, the singular truth of Scripture is simply profoundly, God is love. That is the truth, singular, that the devil has arrayed himself against. That is the very truth that he denies and is the premise of the great controversy. Yeah. God is love, is the core of his character and of creation and everything that he has made. Everything else that is true of God is true of God because God is love. Every doctrinal truth that has any value and is actually provable to be true from Scripture is simply a window into the love of God as the singular truth. And we're going to find in just a moment that not only is there a singular truth, but there is a singular lie, a primal lie. We've discussed it, but it's very obvious what it is. The singular truth is God is love. And the singular lie that is disputing that reality is that no, God is self-serving. That's the singular lie that Satan is foisting upon the human race. But if you know the truth, Jesus says in verse 32, it will liberate you. If you know and believe in your heart and mind with all the energy of your being, if you believe that God is love, you're free. You will be liberated in understanding that truth. And not only is God love, but God is love for you, to you, specifically. Then in verse 37, Jesus is still speaking. I know that you are Abraham's descendants, but you seek to kill me. So there's some kind of contradiction here. You're making a claim, and that claim is not adding up with the kinds of motives that are driving you. I know that you're Abraham's descendants, but you seek to kill me. Why? Because my word has no place in you. Why are they trying to kill him? Because his view, his understanding, the truth that he embodies about the Father has no place in them. They are filled with a distorted theology that makes Jesus unattractive to them. They're not drawn to him. There's no resonance. They see in him something that arouses their most base instincts, namely murder. We need to kill him because everything that he represents, everything he's teaching, every time he opens his mouth, every time he performs a miracle, he is putting to the lie the things we have taught the people are the truth. He's contradicting our theology is the bottom line. We have constructed a system in which we maintain control over people by giving them a picture of God that is controlling. We justify the way we relate to people on the premise of our theology. And he is upending the whole system. We have got to get him out of the way. For crying out loud, he's telling people God loves them. And we can't have that. Because if they start to believe that, verse 32, they're going to be liberated. They're going to be free. And that would be horrible. So we need to take him out of the picture. But Jesus, in the most intense, direct words that he ever spoke during his time on this earth, Jesus begins to say some things to them that are just amazing. He says in verse 38, I speak what I have seen with or of my Father. I know the Father. And everything that I'm teaching is a true and accurate declaration of my Father. And he says, you do what you have seen with your Father. So there are two fathers here. Now they're beginning to tilt their heads, furrow their eyebrow. What are you suggesting exactly? Well, I'm about to tell you what I'm suggesting. And it's going to move way beyond suggestion. I'm going to tell you straight out. You are of your father, the devil. But the problem is, as the conversation unravels, and here's the key to understanding this dialogue. You are worshiping the devil while transposing God's name over those attributes of character. You are investing God with character traits that don't belong to God, and you're calling it God. You're actually engaged in worshiping the devil, and you think that which you worship, that picture, that construct, that theology, you think and believe that it's God. So the conversation continues. Verse 39, they answered and said to him, Abraham is our father. Jesus said to them, if you were Abraham's children, you would do the works of Abraham. Verse 40, but now you seek to kill me, a man who has told you what? The truth, which I heard from who? From God. I'm just giving you what I know to be the case from my relationship with the Father. And Abraham, he says in the end of verse 40, didn't do this. Verse 41, you do the deeds of your father. Then they said to him, we were not born of fornication. We have one father, and it's God. And Jesus said to them, verse 42, if God were your father, and he's put a big question mark there. Okay, you're making a claim. God is our father. Okay. If God were your father, you would love me. What is he saying? Well, he's saying, I'm like him and he's like me, and your encounter with me is really an encounter with him. And so if God were really your father, you would love me. And the fact that you don't love me reveals that Your picture of God is so distorted, it is so demonic, that you actually believe that God is like the devil. And then, amazing, verse 42, Jesus said to them, "If God were your Father, you would love me, for I proceeded forth and came from God, nor have I come of myself, but he sent me." I came from God, he sent me. Verse 44. "You are of your father the devil, and the desires of your father you will do." Note the words, underline the words, devil, desires, and do. And construct a simple diagram in your mind or in your notes. At the top of your diagram, just write theology. And then an arching arrow. And then write desires / feelings / emotions. Another arrow pointing to the word deeds. You do what you desire, and your desires flow from your theology. And then those deeds, another arrow, reinforce your picture of God. That's what's going on in these people, and that's what's going on in you. That's what's going on in me. This very moment, you believe something about God. This very moment, I believe something about God. And today, you will relate to people on the premise of what you believe about God. The picture you hold in your heart of the character of God shapes your desires. Your desires then propel your deeds, the way you relate to people. And then those actions reinforce your theology. If you keep relating to people with narrow-minded, tight-fisted condemnation, if you keep judging people and setting yourself up over them with control and manipulation, and you keep simultaneously a worship ceremony going, you're going to inevitably transpose your character over the character of God and assume that he's like you. And you're not going to find forgiveness and love and acceptance in his heart ultimately when you finally come to your senses and realize that you need to be forgiven. You need mercy. You need acceptance. But psychologically, you've circumvented the possibility of ever, ever being forgiven because you haven't forgiven others. You've allowed your theology, your distorted picture of God, to dictate the way you feel toward people and the way you behave toward them. Consequently, you have a reinforced theology, a concrete picture of God now that forbids you to find mercy and grace in his eyes toward you when you need it. And so you will inevitably find yourself bankrupt spiritually unless you have a true picture of the Father as the basis of your desires, which gives rise to your deeds, and then that theology and that picture will be reinforced. Jesus makes it very clear here that you are of your father the devil, and the desires of your father you will do. He was a murderer from the beginning, and he does not stand in singular the truth. That is the truth that God is good. God is ultimately love. He's other-centered because there is no truth in him. That is the devil. When he speaks singular, a lie. He speaks from his own resources. Please notice, where did this concocted picture, this singular primal lie, where did it originate? The devil speaks this lie, and it proceeds of his own, what does it say here? Resources. His own psychological resources. He made this up. Sin arose, it originated in his heart. There's no truth in it. He's a liar from the beginning, and he's been telling the same lie over and over again from a multitude of different angles down through the ages. He's done something very similar to a parable I once heard, where a good man moved into town and started an auto shop with his name as the name of the company, Smith's auto shop with an I, Smith's. And he had a great reputation among the people in the community because he always did the best work and he operated with integrity and he related to the people in such a way that they were always satisfied with the work that he did. But then somebody moved into town and with the same color schemes and the design and with very similar looking signage and with a building that was built very much the same, started Smith's Auto Shop with a Y and began offering inferior parts and inferior service and charging too much and exacting from the people that which was not due for the services rendered. And Smith's Auto got a bad reputation in the community based on the misrepresentation of the one auto shop that co-opted the name of the other. And that's what's happened in history. The devil has set up religious systems and theological systems employing the same language that Scripture employs and that God employs. For example, God inaugurated a sacrificial system in Eden in order to communicate something. He said, we're going to have this sacrificial service because it's going to represent the fact that I will sacrifice myself to save you. I'll be the sufferer. I'll absorb the pain. I'll take the blow. I'll take the hit for you. And this dying, suffering, bloody lamb is going to represent the painful ordeal that I will voluntarily undergo to save you. The devil is watching the whole thing unfold and says, okay, we need a sacrificial system, do we? And he set up parallel sacrificial systems in the pagan nations and just twisted the concept so that now the sacrifices are being made not by God, but to God to appease something in him. The whole thing was flipped on its head, and human beings down through the ages are now doing everything that they possibly can, climbing staircases on their knees until they're bloody and offering their firstborn as sacrifices to try to get out of trouble with God. The devil set up shop parallel to what was happening in God's system. Well, it goes on in chapter 8, and Jesus tells the people that the devil is a liar and the father of it. Verse 44, singular again. He is the father, the originator of the primal lie against the character of God. Skip down now to verse 54. Jesus answered, if I honor myself, my honor is nothing. If it is my Father who honors me, of whom you say that he is your God. Excuse me again. It is my Father who honors me, of whom you say that he is your God. I'm essentially telling you that he's not. You've got a twisted perception of the character of God so that you're not actually worshiping the one and only true God. Verse 55, yet you have not known him. You claim to worship him, but you don't know him. But I know him. And if I say I do not know him, then I'll become a liar like you because I know him and I know that I know him. And then this is amazing. Come to the conclusion of chapter 8 here that sets up the story of chapter 9. Your father Abraham rejoiced, verse 56, to see my day, and he saw it and was glad. Then the Jews said to him, you are not even 50 years old like James. And have you seen Abraham? Verse 58. Then Jesus said to them, he dropped the bomb. This is astounding. Most assuredly, I say to you, before Abraham was, I am. Then they took up stones to kill him, and he hid himself and slipped through the midst of them and escaped. Now Jesus had dropped the bomb. This discussion we've been having about the Father, he says to them, guess what? I'm God. I'm the very God that you claim to worship. I am the God that Abraham longed for and looked for. I am the great I am of the scriptures. I'm the one that gave the law on Sinai. I was the one who interacted with Moses and all the prophets. I'm the one. I think I know who I am and what I'm like. And the way you're spinning my character for the people is diabolically ugly and has no resonance with who I really am. And then, chapter 9, Jesus proceeds in the context of that conversation. He proceeds now to deliberately engage their distorted picture of God and his character. And this blind man is the case in point. Jesus passed by, saw a man blind from birth. His disciples, who are also infected with this theology, his disciples ask him the question, who sinned, this man or his parents, that he should be born blind? Neither this man sinned nor his parents that he should be born blind, but you're about to see the glory of God. There is a darkness that has enveloped the human race. 2 Corinthians chapter 4 and verse 4, please notice the language. The God of this age has blinded the minds of unbelievers so that they cannot see the light of the gospel that displays the glory of Christ, who is the image of God. For God, who said, let the light shine out of the darkness, made the light shine where? In our hearts, to give us the light of the knowledge of the glory of God displayed in the face of Jesus Christ. This is the more significant darkness that has enveloped the human race that Jesus is in the process of countering and healing, not just the physical blindness that is healed in this singular individual, but Jesus is healing the blindness that afflicts the human race. In Desire of Ages, commenting on these very texts in chapter 9, notice this insight. It was generally believed by the Jews that sin is punished in this life. Every affliction was regarded as the penalty of some wrongdoing, either of the sufferer himself or of his parents. Now notice the language very carefully. It is true that all suffering results from the transgression of God's law. Pause. You can see that, can't you? If the sin problem had never occurred, if the human race had never defected, if rebellion had never happened on planet Earth, question, would there be any suffering in the world? No. So in an ultimate sense, all suffering, how much suffering? All suffering is the result of transgression. And this is crucial to this story and to what follows in the Desire of Ages, page 471 statement. But this truth, what truth? The truth that all suffering is the result of transgression. But this truth had become what? What's the word? Perverted. Satan, the author of sin, and how many of its results? All its results. Satan, the author of sin and all its results, had led men to look upon disease and death as, say it out loud, proceeding from God, as punishment arbitrarily inflicted on account of sin. Astounding. Thus, the way was prepared for the Jews to reject Jesus. Are you getting this? This ill-conceived theology that believes that suffering is arbitrarily inflicted by God in the immediate sense of punishment for individual sins or the sins of one's parents, that theology prepared the way for the rejection of the Messiah. On a future meeting, we're going to discover why. Thus the way was prepared for the Jews to reject Jesus. He who hath borne our griefs and carried our sorrows was looked upon by the Jews as stricken, smitten of God, and afflicted, and they hid their faces from him. The moment, listen to this, the moment Jesus began to suffer, he couldn't possibly be the Messiah in their estimation. The moment he began to bleed, he was under the curse of God. The moment Jesus began to suffer, they could just very easily brush him aside and eliminate him as the Messiah. God had given a lesson designed to prevent this. To prevent what? What's the context of the statement? God had given a lesson to prevent this. What? The rejection of the Messiah based on the false theology that God inflicts arbitrary suffering in human beings' physical maladies, right? That theology that led to the rejection, God saw that coming down the pike, and he gave a lesson to prevent this. What was the lesson that he gave to prevent this from happening? The history of Job had shown that suffering is inflicted by who? By Satan, and is overruled by God for purposes of mercy. So what's really happening in chapter 9 of John? What part is Satan and the sin problem in general playing in the story? The blindness proceeds from Satan specifically and sin in general. What part is Jesus, God, playing in the story? Overruling for purposes of mercy. God is revealed in the healing of the blind man. As this statement, by the way, this statement in Desire of Ages is a specific and direct interpretation of this text. So she's speaking in context. She's saying that the disciples and the Jewish people would have never, ever regarded this blind man in the way they did if they had taken the book of Job seriously. If they had understood the book of Job, they wouldn't have had this theology. She's even suggesting that they would have received Jesus as the Messiah if they had understood the book of Job. God had given a lesson designed to prevent this. The history of Job was shown that suffering is inflicted by Satan and is overruled by God for purposes of mercy. But Israel did not understand the lesson. The same error for which God had reproved the friends of Job was repeated by the Jews in their rejection of Jesus. The theology of Job's miserable comforters, his friends, their theology, their perspective on the character of God that is spelled out clearly in the book of Job, that theology is what led to the rejection of Jesus as the Messiah. And this statement is telling us that the belief of the Jews in regard to the relation of sin and suffering was held by Christ's disciples. And he's in the process of emancipating them from that way of thinking. He's extracting that picture of God from their hearts and minds. While Jesus corrected their error, so they were seeing it wrong, he did not explain the cause of the man's affliction, but told them what would be the result. Because of it, that is this man's blindness, which God did not cause, the works of God would be made manifest. Praise God. In the book of Job, we have the solution to this theology. And in that incredible theological statement that we have in the book of Job, this beautiful, beautiful, I'm tempted right now to do a crash course on Job. And I'm going to have to resist the temptation because I'm out of time. But I'm going to give you not a crash course, but just a short little statement here. In the book of Job, we have a two-tiered storyline that's occurring. We have the terrestrial realm, the earthly realm. Job is a man who fears God. He resists evil, and he does what is right. Chapter 1. Job begins to suffer. That's the earthly level of the storyline. And then we have the celestial realm. Simultaneously, even Job doesn't even know this. As Moses is writing the book of Job, he is constructing the book in such a way as to run these two parts of the story parallel. So you and I have a perspective on Job's suffering that Job didn't even have. So we stand back and we see this two-tiered storyline. We see Job suffering, and we see the theology of his friends, which, by the way, one of his friends actually told the origin of his theology. He said that it was through a séance of sorts. He says that in the nighttime, a spirit appeared to me and told me, Job, that the reason you're suffering is because God is inflicting this on you because of something that you're doing. He says explicitly, one of Job's friends, I got my theology from a demon. I'll just cut to the chase. And so then you have the story unfold with their horrific theology, and then you come to the conclusion of the book in which God says to Job, Job, there are many things you don't understand. Because Job begins to rant and rave. Why is this happening to me? I can't trace it to. They're saying that it's because of some sin that I've committed and God is pouncing on me, but I really can't point to anything in particular that I would think would be worthy of this. And he's just, oh, God, I don't know. And in chapter 9, he says, God is, I guess, the one who's doing this to me. And then he has a little bit of hope. If it's not him, then who else could it be? If it's not God doing this to me, who is? Well, he doesn't see the celestial storyline. He doesn't know. And then God shows up and he says, Job, be silent. There are things you don't understand. You don't comprehend. I'm dealing with things on a level that you can't really deal with, Job. Now you're darkening your mind. You're darkening counsel with lots of words. So I'm suggesting that you shut up. And it's very strong. God just, Job, button it. You don't know what you're talking about. Okay? Now listen to me, Job. I'm dealing with an enemy on a level that you can't comprehend. And I'm shaking evil out of the world in the way that infinite wisdom alone can deal with. And I have an enemy called Leviathan that you're no match for, and if you ever encountered him, and if you ever took him on in battle, you would never do it again. This is all in chapter 41. And then in Isaiah, chapter 27, verse 1, we're told precisely who this Leviathan is in Job. In that day, the Lord will punish Leviathan, the fleeing serpent, with his fierce and great and mighty sword, even Leviathan, the twisted serpent, and he, that is God, will kill the dragon who lives in the sea. We all know from Genesis 3, the serpent, and from Revelation 12, the dragon, that the dragon, the serpent, Leviathan, a.k.a. Leviathan, is none other than the devil himself, personified in Job in poetry to communicate the great controversy between good and evil that we saw on the celestial level unfolding back in chapters 1 and 2 of Job. So in chapters 1 and 2, the devil approaches God and is afflicting Job. In chapter 41, God says, I'm dealing with an enemy of formidable character and power that you can't deal with, Job. I'm going to conquer evil, shake it from the earth in due time by infinite wisdom in ways that you can't understand. Job, trust me. I've got this matter in hand. Please, trust me. Back to the story in chapter 9, Jesus is God taking the earth by its corners and shaking evil first from our thinking, our theology regarding the character of God. Jesus is unveiling, point by point, interaction by interaction, the true character of God, hoping, longing, that as we see him and come to know him, that we would find ourselves loving him again in the light of the singular truth that liberates. And that singular truth is simply this, that God is love, and he loves you and me, the blind man, every woman, every child, and those who believe that truth will find themselves free, first on the perceptual level, so that the floodgates of mind and emotions can open back up to God. As you believe the truth, you can find yourself just saying, yes, I am so glad that I know who you really are. And then in our relationships with one another, everything begins to rectify in the light of God's illuminating love for you and me. Father in heaven, thank you for Jesus. Thank you for his condescension, his incarnation. Thank you for every penetrating shaft of light that enters our minds from the light of the world to exonerate and vindicate you in our thinking, in our theology, in our way of viewing you. Father, thank you for setting us free. May we believe the truth. In Jesus' name, amen.
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When a British Airways flight flew through volcanic debris from the eruption of an Indonesian volcano on June 24, 1982, all four engines on the jumbo jet stopped, and the plane, with 239 people on board, became a glider. At around 12,000 feet, the engines restarted. You can imagine being on that plane during the 16 minutes Flight 9 was without power. What would you think? Some passengers wrote notes to family. Many were convinced it was over as the plane plunged thousands and thousands of feet. What would you do if you were given your life back, snatched from the jaws of death? Use the gift of life today in a way that will matter, that will honor God and prepare you and others for eternity. Hebrews 3:15, today if you will hear his voice, harden not your hearts. Don't waste the time you have. Live with eternity in view. Life is too precious to waste. John Bradshaw, it is written.

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3: Companion, the man from Cyprus.
4: Don't worry about him. We can get Barnabas later.
5: Don't let him get away. He's the leader.
6: Let the stones fly.
7: Got it.
8: And I hit him too.
6: He's falling.
5: Don't stop. Make sure he's dead.
4: I got it.
5: Drag him.
4: Okay,
5: out of the
4: he's dead.
5: He don't even want his body around.
9: He's dead. Paul is dead. It can't be. Oh, dear God, it can't be.
10: Hello there, boys and girls. This is Uncle Dan.
11: And I'm Aunt Carol. Hello, everyone. We hope you're all ready for a thrilling story from the time of the apostles, when the Christian church was very young.
10: So young, in fact, that few towns or cities had any permanent place for Christians to meet.
11: Groups of believers met in homes, in rented rooms, and even outdoors in orchards and fields.
10: It was a time of great danger for Christian missionaries like Paul and Barnabas.
11: Today's story takes place in a town called Lystra, located on the great plain of what is now called the country of Turkey, but back in Paul's time was called Asia Minor.
10: Lystra was a town filled with many superstitious people who believed in Greek gods like Zeus and Hermes.
11: At one point, Paul and Barnabas were mistaken for those gods. That's what our story is about.
10: That must have been quite an experience for two Christian missionaries.
11: Oh, yes, it was. Their adventures are recorded in the New Testament of the Bible, the book of Acts, chapter 14, and in 1 and 2 Timothy. It's interesting reading.
10: But right now, just sit back and listen as we tell you about the Stoning of Paul.
12: In the town of Lystra, there were very few Jewish believers. There was no Jewish synagogue. But there lived a teenage lad by the name of Timotheus in Greek, or Timothy as he became known. His mother's name was Eunice and his grandmother's name Lois. They were Jewish, but Timothy's father was Greek. I'm sure that a lad like Timothy had some really good friends. One of them I call Leander.
13: Timothy, over here, by the Temple of Zeus.
14: Leander, what are you doing here? I thought I was going to meet you at the bazaar.
13: Oh, we got too crowded with the harvest inn and so many people buying things and all the camels and donkeys. Hey, I'm supposed to buy a jar of olive oil for my mother.
14: Yes, so am I.
13: Hey, let's go together. You want to?
14: Sure. Demetrius has the best oil. I've never seen the market so crowded.
15: Alms! Alms for a poor old man who hasn't walked from birth. Just a penny, sir. Thank you, sir. May the gods be with you. Alms! Alms for a poor cripple. Have pity.
13: Zenon, how goes the begging today?
15: Leander and Timothy, how kind of you to stop and talk to a poor old man. Oh, the begging?
13: Mm-hmm.
15: Very well, but don't tell anyone. Right now, the merchants and farmers are rich and generous. But soon, winter will be here and Lystra will be desolate, and I'll be lucky to get a penny a day.
14: The Lord will take care of you, Zenon. He always has.
15: True, Timothy. You're a wise young man, believing in the God of Israel rather than all the gods of the Greeks. Look at our temple there. So many gods, all of them put together, can't make me walk.
13: Well, don't you believe in the story of Bacchus and Philemon, Zenon?
15: Oh, yes. All good Lystrians believe in that. The gods Zeus and Hermes coming to our little town in the form of men and going from door to door like poor beggars and no one letting them in except Bacchus and Philemon.
14: There is only one god.
15: Perhaps. But look at our temple to Zeus. Where did it come from? No one remembers, except the story says that Zeus turned the poor cottage of Bacchus and Philemon into a temple for their kindness. And he turned all the rude Lystrians into frogs. Well, perhaps that part is true. Anyway, the temple priests keep telling the story and warning the people that someday Zeus and Hermes will come again in the form of men. And we'd better be kinder to them than before.
14: Nothing but a fable.
15: Have you heard? There are a couple of Jewish rabbis in town, all the way from Jerusalem, I hear. They preach about some sort of Messiah.
14: The Messiah?
15: Yes.
13: What does that mean?
14: The Messiah, the deliverer of the Jews. They've waited for him for thousands of years.
13: I know, but...
14: I must run home and tell my mother and grandma.
13: Wait, the oil. Remember? Oh, no use. He's gone.
14: Mother, grandmother, I just heard...
7: Do you have the oil for the cakes, Timothy?
14: No, but I have something better than that.
8: What is it, Timothy? Why are you so excited?
14: Oh, Mother, I just heard in town that two rabbis are here, and they're preaching about the deliverer of the Jews, the Messiah.
8: I've heard some stories. A rabbi named Saul of Tarsus and another named Barnabas. We plan to hear them tomorrow, early in the morning.
14: I want to hear them, too.
8: Of course, son. Grandmother and I have taught you the scriptures and the law of Moses.
7: But you are not yet a son of Abraham. You are still a Greek.
8: Mother, don't be so harsh. Just because his father was a Greek, because Timothy has not followed the Jewish law as he ought.
14: But I believe in the prophets. I believe our God is one God. I believe in the Messiah.
8: Yes, Timothy, calm down. Tomorrow we'll hear the rabbis and see for ourselves if what they say is true. After all, they might be imposters.
14: I hope not.
7: We will judge all they say by the Holy Scriptures. But that's tomorrow. What will I do tonight for oil?
8: I'll go over to Matilda's and borrow some until tomorrow.
14: I can't wait until tomorrow. Oh, I hope what they say is true.
16: Leander, we're over here.
13: Did you ever see such a crowd in Lystra?
14: Where are the two rabbis?
13: Up there on the platform. The short one is Paul. He usually does the speaking.
17: Friends, I'm Saul of Tarsus, now known as Paul. My companion here is Barnabas from the island of Cyprus. We've not come to please you by sweet talk and flattery, no. We've come to tell you some glorious news. News of one who can deliver you from sin, one who can give you peace.
14: The people do not believe what he tells them.
13: It sounds like another fable about some mystery Messiah.
14: Look, the man called Paul is approaching the crippled man Zenon. I wonder why.
13: Well, let's get closer.
12: Paul approached the man who was crippled from birth. The apostles saw that this man had much faith. The crowd about him hushed.
17: Friends, the Jesus we tell you about went through all of Galilee teaching and healing. He gave sight to the blind, hearing to the deaf, health to the dying. He even raised a dead man back to life.
18: Why should we believe you?
19: It sounds like just another story.
20: Yes, we get many wandering preachers here telling us about miracles in far-off places.
19: They never do anything here.
17: Friend, stand up straight on your feet.
21: What does he mean?
22: Oh, he is insane.
20: This is ridiculous.
23: Even the gods couldn't make him stand up straight.
13: Look, Timothy. Zenon's legs are straightening up.
14: I don't believe what I'm seeing.
24: Look, Zenon is standing up straight.
8: What? Impossible.
24: It's a miracle.
15: I can walk. Look, my legs are straight. I can stand up straight. I've never stood up straight before. And I can walk.
24: These men must be gods come down to us in the likeness of men.
25: Yes, you're right. That one, the one who speaks, must be Hermes.
24: The other wife. That's Zeus! They've come to visit us again in Lystra!
8: Wait, yes. We'll call a priest from the temple!
24: We must honor these gods!
12: Much of the crowd dispersed, running off to call the priests of Zeus. Zeus was one of the great gods of the Greeks, also called Jupiter by the Romans. Hermes was a messenger of Zeus. Another name for Hermes by the Romans was Mercury. When the crowd ran off, Paul and Barnabas started back to the place where they were staying.
26: You sure can't tell what these Lystrians are up to.
17: Very true. But what on earth were they jabbering about when they ran off?
26: I couldn't make it out. They were talking in their local dialect, not Greek.
17: Well, let's get a little rest. We can come back later in the afternoon and continue.
12: Paul and Barnabas rested for a little while. But soon, in the distance and coming closer, they heard cheers, music, and drums.
17: Oh, Barnabas, what's that?
26: Sounds like a crowd coming.
17: Well, let's see. Barnabas! Barnabas, come quick! They're coming! Oh, no! They're coming!
26: Who's coming? Let's see. Priest leading an ox covered with flowers and olive branches. And the people dancing and yelling. What is this all about?
0: The gods have come down among us. Zeus and Hermes have come to visit Lystra.
1: Quick, let us offer our sacrifice to the gods.
2: Honor the gods.
1: Hurry before they get angry.
17: Barnabas.
1: Turn us into frogs.
3: And pay homage to the gods.
17: Barnabas, they're getting ready to sacrifice an ox to us and worship us.
26: It's because of that miracle.
17: We must stop them. It's blasphemy.
26: God will strike us dead like he did to King Herod for accepting worship from the people. We must stop them.
12: The two missionaries were horrified that people would worship them. It was one of the greatest of sins. So they ran out among the people, yelling at the top of their voices.
17: Stop! Stop!
26: Don't do this!
17: It's blasphemy! We're not God! Stop!
26: What are you doing?
0: Listen to me, my people! I'm the priest of the temple, and I know what these gods are doing. They are testing our faith. Do not stop! They've come back to test us as men, but they are gods.
17: We are not gods. We are men like you. We teach that it's against the commandments of the Almighty God to worship anyone else but him.
0: Who only could make Zenon walk?
6: The gods, Zeus and Hermes.
0: Who only could speak with such eloquence?
1: The god Hermes.
0: Who has been privileged to have the gods visit them in the past and now again?
1: We Lystrians have.
0: Then bring me a knife and we will sacrifice this ox before the gods. Our faith is unshakable in the gods.
26: Paul, what are we going to do?
17: Stop, stop! We are not gods.
1: The gods!
17: People, listen to me. We're just men like you.
0: Wily, aren't they? Just like the story says. But trust me, Lystrians. They're just testing us. They are gods.
17: No. No, we're men like you.
1: What's he doing?
21: Jews do that when there's blasphemy.
15: Well, but perhaps they are Jews, not gods.
17: I am a Jew. See? I've ripped my garment out of great horror at this blasphemy. It's a great sin to worship a man like me. You must not do it.
0: Why have you come here?
17: We have come to bring you the good news. Turn from the worship of foolish things and worship the living God instead. It is this God who made heaven and earth and the sea and everything in them.
0: But only the gods could heal a cripple like Zenon.
17: No, this miracle was done by the power of Jesus Christ. We've come to tell you about him.
3: Oh, I guess they are not gods.
25: They're imposters, only men like us.
22: Yeah, what god does he speak of anyway?
25: I don't know. He has no statue dedicated to him.
15: Why don't they do more miracles if their god is so great instead of just talking to us?
1: Let them alone. They're only...
3: Yeah, our gods are greater than the Jewish god.
22: Yes, they are.
17: Barnabas, they're finally going away. I was afraid there was no stopping them.
26: But I think they're very upset. Mm-hmm. Anything can happen. We'd better be very careful for a few days.
17: I'd rather face death than be worshipped as a god. Oh, thank you, Lord, for sparing us.
12: The mob went away, taking their sacrifice with them. They were deeply disappointed and humiliated. All they needed was a little spark to start a riot. And that spark came a few days later, when some enemies of Paul and Barnabas came from Antioch and Iconium. They began to stir up the crowd against the missionaries.
4: They're only magicians, sorcerers, deceiving you.
27: Men like that do not deserve to live. You've seen what they've done to you, made you think they're gods.
0: Then we'll take them before our rulers and try them.
4: No! If they're allowed to speak, they'll bewitch you and your rulers, right, you know that. Right. We have a better plan. Come closer, and I'll tell you how we can get rid of these imposters once and for all. Yeah. They'll never pretend to be gods again.
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2: You'll never have to bother with these imposters once you do what I tell you. And you'll be doing all people a favor.
27: Stone them. That's the only way. Before they can speak and bewitch you, stone them. You'd be doing a righteous thing, defending your gods from such imposters.
12: The mob set out to find Paul. Apparently, Barnabas was not with him at the time.
5: Oh, yes?
7: Paul, sir, there's a mob coming for you.
5: Wait a minute, young man. What's your name?
7: Timothy, sir. Oh. My mother and grandmother and I have been listening to you and Barnabas preach, but now there's a mob coming after you. You'd better run.
5: I will not run. The Lord will take care of us.
2: There he is! Don't let him get away!
27: Here's the other one!
2: Don't worry about the other one. Get this one. He's the leader. Stone him! Don't let him speak!
27: Stone him!
5: And make sure he's dead.
12: The rocks hurtled through the air, viciously striking Paul on his head and body, splattering blood and flesh. Sharp, jagged rocks hit him hard, and his knees gave way. He crumpled to the ground. For a few moments, he remembered the time when he stood by and saw the martyr Stephen being stoned. Another rock flew through the air and hit him solidly on the head, and then everything went black.
9: He's dead.
16: I'll drag him out of the city.
18: We don't want his body around.
19: The gods will be pleased.
12: Their fury spent, the mob dragged Paul through the city gates before the Roman guards could find out about the incident. And then they drifted back home, congratulating themselves on their quick action. Paul lay motionless in the dust and brambles outside the city. A few people gathered around the body, sorrowful and weeping.
7: He told us only the truth. And they did this to him. I shall take his place and tell others about the Messiah.
9: Oh, we should prepare his body for a proper burial.
7: Wait. I saw him move.
9: No, it couldn't be. What? Yes. Timothy, he's alive.
5: Where am I? Oh, what happened? Oh, Timothy, is that you?
7: Yes, it's me. Here, let me help you.
5: Oh, good brothers, rejoice and be glad. The Lord has spared my life.
7: Is anything broken?
5: No, I don't think so. Oh, praise the Lord for his goodness and mercy.
9: Yes, come. Let's help carry him home.
7: Take him to my house. My mother and grandmother are great at treating wounds and bruises.
5: Oh, just a moment. First, I must go back into the city.
9: What? The mob will stone you again.
5: I am innocent. But I must go back and face them.
7: But Paul...
5: We can't let a few unbelieving Jews stir up the mob against the believers in this city, Timothy.
12: Accompanied by a handful of believers, Paul marched back through the city gate and into the city square. He walked proud, for he was Christ's messenger. And those who had thrown stones at him stared in awe.
6: There's that fellow. I don't believe it.
9: But he was dead. I'm sure he was dead.
6: Yes.
9: Perhaps this Paul's God is stronger than all gods.
5: I'm getting out of here before he turns us into frogs.
15: Right. Wait for me.
9: Me too.
12: Very likely at Timothy's house, Paul's wounds and bruises were cared for by Eunice and Lois and other friends. It was also a time when Paul could teach Timothy more about Jesus.
5: Timothy, my son in the Lord, your mother and grandmother have taught you well from the scriptures.
7: Since I was a boy, sir.
8: When he was just a baby. Seems like yesterday. He'd listen to us read the holy scriptures.
5: You have been a faithful Jewish mother, Eunice.
8: When he heard you speak, he made up his mind to be a Christian, like you. Oh,
5: Timothy, my son, come here. You will become a great leader for the Lord. It's not easy to live a godly life, but the power lies in Christ, who came to earth as a man, was pure in all he did, and depended wholly on God his Father.
7: I will follow the Lord Jesus all the way.
5: Timothy, you are God's man. Work for what is right and good. Learn to trust the Lord in all things and love others. Continue to study the scriptures, for they will inspire you and teach you what is true. The scriptures are God's way to make us well prepared to serve him and to do good to everyone.
7: Paul, I want to go with you wherever you go.
5: Oh, no, I'm afraid not yet, my son. But we'll be back for you soon.
7: You will return.
5: The Lord willing, we will return.
12: Soon, Paul and Barnabas bid farewell to the handful of new Christians in Lystra. They started toward Derbe, about 40 miles east. Winter was coming, and the cold winds blew over the great Laconian plain. Snow flurries swept down upon them as they crossed more mountains.
6: Are you doing all right, Paul? Uh-huh. You're still limping.
5: Oh, I'm fine. I can do all things through Christ who gives me the strength.
6: Look, The shepherds are moving their flocks to lower pastures for the winter. The passes through the Taurus Mountains will soon be clogged with snow.
5: Well, perhaps we'll spend the winter at Derbe.
12: Within a few days, they crossed the border and entered Derbe, a rugged city at the foot of snow-dotted mountains. There, they met Gaius, a friend who gave them a place to stay.
13: Welcome! Welcome to my humble home into Derbe. This city is just a Roman frontier town and customs outpost, but it's a quiet place.
6: We could use some quiet after Iconium and Lystra.
13: Good! Our king doesn't bother with us much, as long as we pay the taxes and don't bother his soldiers.
5: I like this place, Gaius. It'll give me time for my wounds to heal.
13: Wounds?
6: He was stoned by an angry mob in Lystra.
13: Stoned?
5: Yes.
13: And you're alive. Praise God. We'll take good care of you here, Paul. Don't worry about a thing. You must love the Lord very much to come through all of this for us.
12: Paul and Barnabas stayed in Derbe through the winter, preaching the good news of Jesus and training disciples. By spring, they had formed a strong church with many Christians.
5: It's time to head back for Antioch in Syria, Barnabas. What do you think?
6: I think so. It's been a few years since we left. Mm-hmm. We can go eastward through the Cilician Gates to Tarsus and catch a boat from there.
5: I'm concerned about the new believers in Antioch of Pisidia and Iconium and Lystra.
6: But we can't go back there, especially Lystra.
5: But perhaps the dangers have died down. Let's return that way and see how our brothers and sisters in the Lord are doing.
12: The two missionaries walked north as the buds started to turn the oak trees green and the peasants plowed the brown earth. Again they came to Lystra, where many greeted them in the Lord's name. Timothy had remained a strong believer and helped to guide the new church in his hometown. Next, Paul and Barnabas traveled on to Iconium under the twin rocky peaks. There, too, the Christians had remained true. Finally, they arrived in Antioch of Pisidia. In all the cities, Paul and Barnabas strengthened the believers and appointed leaders. This took most of the summer.

0: People of a dozen nations sought shelter in gardens and houses. Dogs, geese, camels, goats crowded under whatever shade they could find, under dusty palms and towering eucalyptus trees, beneath arches and bridges. Soon the word spread faster than the evening shadows as Christians gathered in homes and courtyards.
1: Paul and Barnabas are back at last.
2: Our missionaries have returned.
3: Do they ever have some stories to tell?
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5: Paul and Barnabas have returned.
3: We're having special meetings.
6: Brothers, let me tell you, all the hardships and dangers we've been through were worth it. The Lord has opened the way for Gentiles to believe. There are now Christian believers in many towns of Asia Minor. Christ the Lord is for all men. Saul, who is now called Paul, is a mighty preacher. I've never seen anyone so tireless, so on fire for the Lord.
7: All praise be to the Lord. The prophet John said, all mankind shall see the Savior sent from God. The good news of Jesus Christ changes the hearts of pagans as well as Jews. We've seen this. Jesus, the Messiah, is for the whole world.
0: Many believers at Antioch rejoiced when they heard the stories of Paul and Barnabas. But there were some who did not believe that non-Jews could become Christians without first becoming Jews. And they would make much trouble for Paul in the future. But in the meantime, Paul's first missionary journey, which had taken about 3 years, showed that the good news of Jesus was powerful enough to change any heart, pagan or Jew, into one of faith, love, kindness, and joy. Nothing except death could stop him from telling others that
7: Christ Jesus came into the world to save sinners, and I was the greatest sinner of them all.
8: Wow, Aunt Carol, Paul was on fire for the Lord.
9: Mm-hmm.
8: Just imagine if all the boys and girls in our audience were like Paul.
9: Wouldn't that be wonderful?
8: Yes, indeed. Actually, I think there are many out there listening who will be great missionaries for the Lord.
9: That's true. And our Adventures in the Holy Bible Club members have an extra advantage. 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
8: That's right. Don't miss out. 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
9: Well, we're out of time, so goodbye.
8: And God bless.
10: This has been Your Story Hour, building for a better tomorrow.
11: This is Aunt Carol.
12: And Uncle Dan saying,
11: goodbye, everyone. See you again next time.

0: When a British Airways flight flew through volcanic debris from the eruption of an Indonesian volcano on June 24, 1982, all four engines on the jumbo jet stopped, and the plane, with 239 people on board, became a glider. At around 12,000 feet, the engines restarted. You can imagine being on that plane during the 16 minutes Flight 9 was without power. What would you think? Some passengers wrote notes to family. Many were convinced it was over as the plane plunged thousands and thousands of feet. What would you do if you were given your life back, snatched from the jaws of death? Use the gift of life today in a way that will matter, that will honor God and prepare you and others for eternity. Hebrews 3:15, today if you will hear his voice, harden not your hearts. Don't waste the time you have. Live with eternity in view. Life is too precious to waste. John Bradshaw, It Is Written.
1: Hi, kids. I'm an ocean sponge, and I'm Uncle Bob's guest today.
2: Well, how about that? Welcome to Nature Corner, my friend, Sponge. May I call you Soaker?
1: Sure, you may.

0: Uncle Bob, because that's exactly what I do to stay alive.
1: Really? I only thought dead sponges were used to soak up water.
0: No way, Jose. I live on the bottom of the ocean, and I soak up and squeeze out water constantly.
1: No kidding. How come?
0: To stay alive. Hmm. I need oxygen to live, Uncle Bob, and I get it by pumping in fresh ocean water. And I also get my food that way, too.
1: Soaker the Sponge, would you describe yourself to the boys and girls so they know what you look like?
0: Sure. Now, boys and girls, the great creator made 5,000 different species of sponges to live in the world's oceans, and we're all different.
1: You're bright red. You look like a little plant or a shrub with foot-long branches.
0: That's right. But some sponges look like a soccer ball. Others look like pancakes. Some look like vases or goblets, while others are as tiny as a grain of rice. Some are 4 feet long, and they weigh 100 pounds.
1: What other colors do sponges come in, Soaker?
0: Oh, my, Uncle Bob. There are yellow and orange sponges, brown and black ones, pink and gray, and even purple. Ones.
1: That makes the bottom of the ocean super beautiful.
0: Really, Uncle Bob, we sponges usually grow in shallow water, usually about 20 feet deep, near the shoreline.
1: Mm-hmm. So the sun shines down on you and illumines you.
0: Hey, yeah, we sponges love the sun. It makes us feel good, and it shows up our beautiful color the master designer gave us.
1: Oh, boy, he loves color. He loves beauty. That's why he made you. Now, are you found in all of the oceans of the world, Soaker?
0: Yeah, even the cold Arctic Ocean, Uncle Bob. However, most of the beautiful sponges are found in the warmer tropical oceans.
1: Mm-hmm. Now, are you a plant or an animal?
0: An animal.
1: But wait a minute. You look like a plant, Soaker.
0: I know it. Many years ago, scientists thought sponges were plants.
1: Why was that?
0: They examined us and discovered that we sponges did not have a brain, heart, lungs, or a central nervous system.
1: Wow. I can understand how they'd think you were an ocean plant then.
0: Yes, especially seeing that we look like plants.
1: That's right. But then they discovered that you were an animal.
0: A very special kind of animal that has lots of pores or little holes in his skin, you know?
1: Right.
0: A creature who breathes oxygen from the water and eats little sea creatures.
1: Okay, can you swim, Soaker the Sponge?
0: No, I cannot move, period.
1: Well, you mean you're stuck fast to the bottom of the ocean?
0: Yes, that's the Creator God's plan for a sponge, Uncle Bob.
1: You never move around?
0: Never. You see, when I was a baby, I sank to the bottom of the ocean and attached my little suction cup to a rock. And I've been here ever since.
1: No kidding. Boy, I wonder if that gets boring. How old are you, Soaker?
0: 15 years.
1: A teenager then.
0: Right on.
1: Soaker, since you can't swim around or even crawl...
0: I have no feet either, Uncle Bob.
1: How then do you get your food?
0: I just depend on my wonderful Creator God. He made me so beautifully. I just do what he engineered me to do.
1: Which is what?
0: Well, I have no eyes, so I cannot see my food. Mm-hmm. But the Lord gave me a super pumping system that brings lots of tiny sea creatures in, called plankton.
1: Okay, and you chow on them, right?
0: Yes, and they're delicious. And wow, do they make me grow, Uncle Bob.
1: Tell me how this works, Soaker.
0: All right. The Son of God, my intelligent creator, designed thousands of little holes or pores all over the surface of my body.
1: Well, sure, those are your spongy holes.
0: That's right. Now, each hole leads to a tunnel, and each tunnel leads to a special chamber in my body.
1: Right. Now, what's in that chamber, Soaker?
0: A marvelously engineered pumping system.
1: Now, how many chambers did you say you have in your spongy body?
0: Many thousands, Uncle Bob.
1: Wow, so there's a pump in each chamber.
0: Yeah.
1: And these pumps draw ocean water into your spongy holes, down the little canals, and into the chambers, right?
0: And it's in these little chambers where I capture my seafood.
1: Sure. The tiny plankton are sucked into your canals with the salt water.
0: And once they get into my chambers, my cells reach out and... swallow them just like that.
1: And that's how you eat them.
0: Yes.
1: Why don't you tell the boys and girls how Christ the Creator designed your pumps? I think that'd be interesting.
0: Okay, this is real neat, kids. Listen, each pump is very tiny. It looks like a little hair. And the Lord made a muscle in the bottom of that hair, and the muscle wiggles the hair back and forth.
1: I get it. Like a little paddle. and that causes a current in the water.
0: Sure it does, and it acts just like a pump, pulling water in my spongy pores.
1: And you have 1,000 or maybe even 5,000 of these.
0: Sure do, and each one pulls water from the outside, and with it, plenty of tiny animal sea life like plankton. Yum, yum, yum, yum.
1: So that proves the Creator God does care for you.
0: Really? He designed me to be stuck fast to the bottom of the ocean, but he provided a way for me to get my food. What a super intelligent creator.
1: Oh, you know it, Soaker the Sponge. Hebrews chapter 1, verses 8, 9, and 10 in the Creator's book calls him the Son of God, and we know him to be the Lord Jesus Christ.
0: Hey, kids, remember him while you're young, okay? Take it from me, Soaker the Sponge.
1: Soaker, I heard a scientist say the other day that you understand the ocean tides very well.
0: Oh, yes. A sponge knows exactly when the high tide and low tide comes.
1: Well, that means you have to have a clock inside of you then.
0: I do, Uncle Bob. The Creator put it there.
1: Soaker, how does knowing when high and low tide come help you?
0: It makes it possible for sponges to breed, you know, to reproduce themselves after their genetic kind.
1: That sounds like Genesis chapter 1.
0: Yeah, man. You see, Uncle Bob, a sponge depends on the tides to have a baby sponge.
1: Explain that, Soaker.
0: Okay, the Son of God taught me to release a chemical from my body when the tide is just coming in.
1: Okay, now what does that accomplish?
0: The tide carries my chemical seed through the waters toward the shoreline.
1: Oh, okay, I think I understand now.
0: Okay, go ahead.
1: Mrs. Sponge might be 100 feet away from you, toward the shoreline.
0: Uh-huh.
1: And the tide carries your fertile chemical straight towards her.
0: You've got it. And you know how a sponge's body works.
1: Sure thing, Soaker. You guys are constantly pumping in seawater.
0: And Mrs. Sponge pumps my chemical seed into her spongy pores along with the seawater, and she recognizes it, and this seed fertilizes a little egg in her body.
1: And that produces a baby sponge.
0: Yes, Uncle Bob, but it doesn't look like a sponge.
1: Oh, really? What does it look like?
0: A tiny larva worm with lots of tiny hairs that paddle like oars.
1: What happens to this little baby larva?
0: Mama pumps it right out of her body and back into the ocean. It then settles to the bottom, puts down its suction cup, and hangs onto a rock.
1: And it grows into a beautiful red sponge.
0: That's right, Uncle Bob. But it never could have happened unless I had a clock in me that told me exactly when the high tide was coming in.
1: You knew the split second to release your chemical seed into the water so Mrs. Sponge could catch it and pump it into her body.
0: Isn't that neat?
1: Oh, really, really. It's proof of a very scientific design, Soaker the Sponge.
0: You've got it, Uncle Bob. Never forget him, kids, never. He's your creator, too.
1: Read about this creator today in Hebrews chapter 1, verses 8, 9, and 10 in the Creator's book. You'll see that God the Father calls the Creator God the Son, the Lord Jesus Christ. Do you really know him?
2: Some kids talk a lot, some don't say much at all. But even without saying a single word, you're telling others about yourself by the way you act. The things you do and the way you do them speak for you.
3: Proverbs 20, verse 11. Even a child is known by his actions, by whether his conduct is pure and right.

Today's passage comes from the prayer of Simeon right after God's promise that he would actually live to see Jesus comes to pass. Luke chapter 2, verse 29. Lord, now you are letting your servant depart in peace according to your word. For my eyes have seen your salvation, which you have prepared before the face of all peoples, a light to bring revelation to the Gentiles, and the glory of your people Israel. In the words of Simeon, Jesus was the glory of God's people Israel, the whole reason that Israel was brought into existence in the first place. And on top of that, Christ was also a light for the Gentiles. What's really interesting is how God's own people really didn't understand either of those things. In the first place, they rejected Jesus of Nazareth, refusing to believe that he was the long-awaited Messiah. In the second place, they also refused to a large extent to believe that salvation was also intended for the Gentiles. Of course, neither of those facts comes as a surprise to anybody who studied the Bible a little bit. But here's the thing I want you to see in this passage. As Simeon utters these words, he's quoting Old Testament prophecy, which means that Simeon both understood the prophecies and recognized their fulfillment. A lot of the other Israelites were also familiar with prophecy, but they completely misapplied and misunderstood it. For some people, they thought Messiah would come the first time as a conquering king who would overthrow Roman occupation and set up a worldly kingdom that restored the splendor that Israel enjoyed back in the days of David. But that was a confused understanding of the writings of the prophets and proved to be the cause of a major spiritual disaster. Now, let's you and I move forward a couple thousand years to our own day and see what we can draw out of that passage. Once again, we're waiting for Messiah to come. Not the first time as a baby, but the second time as King of Kings and Lord of Lords. And today, when you walk into a Christian bookstore, you'll find hundreds of books on the subject of prophecy. And what's interesting is that no two of them seem to agree with each other on the details. That means lots of people are familiar with prophecy, but apparently few people actually understand it. A fact that Bible prophecy itself makes clear as it shows us this startling scenario in Revelation chapter 13, where most of the planet's religious people end up offering their worship in the wrong direction. Now, is it possible that in the midst of all the religious confusion we see today, that there are still people who understand the prophecies of the Bible? People who actually get it? Is it possible for someone to recognize the truth and be watching for the right things? Or is it more a case, like I've heard some preachers say, that nobody can understand that prophetic stuff anyway? Well, according to the Bible itself, we are supposed to understand prophecy. It's God's intent that we get it. Just listen to one of the first verses in the book of Revelation. Revelation 1 verse 3 says, "Blessed is he who reads and those who hear the words of this prophecy and keep those things which are written in it, for the time is near." Now, did you hear it? In the final moments of planet Earth, there will still be Simeons, people who hear and understand God's promise and watch for the right things, even in the midst of massive religious confusion. So here's my suggestion for you today. Ask God to help you clear away the clutter in your mind and the stuff that you've read about the Bible, and get back into reading the Bible itself. It was God's intention for people to understand the prophecies back in the first coming of Christ, and it's still God's intention for you to understand the prophecies for the second coming, too. Somewhere on this planet, there are still Simeons, and there's no reason for you not to be one of them. Believe me, as last day events unfold, having a Simeon mentality is going to prove to be a better way to live.

of the broken, the cries of the slain. Is there no one?

0: I'm Dr. James Markham with your biblical prescription for life. Unfortunately, many in this world suffer from chronic pain. Well, I've got some good news for you, and that's a biblical prescription for the treatment of chronic pain. It's in Psalm 100, verse 2. It says, "Serve the Lord with gladness. Come before His presence with singing." Did you know that when we sing, when we have music in our life, it is a treatment for chronic pain? Studies in Circulation, the Southern Medical Journal, and also the Cochrane Report has shown that when we have music in our lives, it decreases our pain in our body. It might do this by increasing oxytocin and endorphins or decreasing chronic stress. But if you have chronic pain, I want to encourage you to turn to a biblical prescription for life. That's found in Psalms 100, verse 2. Come before the Lord with singing.
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2: When a British Airways flight flew through volcanic debris from the eruption of an Indonesian volcano on June 24, 1982, all four engines on the jumbo jet stopped, and the plane, with 239 people on board, became a glider. At around 12,000 feet, the engines restarted. You can imagine being on that plane during the 16 minutes Flight 9 was without power. What would you think? Some passengers wrote notes to family. Many were convinced it was over as the plane plunged thousands and thousands of feet. What would you do if you were given your life back, snatched from the jaws of death? Use the gift of life today in a way that will matter, that will honor God and prepare you and others for eternity. Hebrews 3:15, "Today, if you will hear His voice, harden not your hearts." Don't waste the time you have. Live with eternity in view. Life is too precious to waste. John Bradshaw, It Is Written.

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1: You know, one thing we learn, if nothing else, from the Bible, it's often true that the problem that comes to Christians is usually much more severe from within than from without. In God's realm, it was His highest, closest creation that ultimately rebelled. The first murder is among siblings, a brother killing a brother. And Joseph was betrayed by his brothers. And you've got, of course, the story of David, who was pursued by Saul. And today we're going to look at one of the examples where he was pursued by his own family. Now, we're going through the life of David, and this is part 10. And we expect there'll be about 12 parts, as I shared with you. We remember, in retrospect, let me catch you up a little bit. We're following today on the heels of this terrible disaster in the life of David with Bathsheba. And that glaring mistake led to some very serious consequences. You remember, Nathan came before David. David had not yet repented or confessed his sin. Nathan told this story about this very rich shepherd that had a lot of flocks and herds. He had a poor neighbor that had this one ewe lamb that he loved. And someone came to the rich man, and rather than taking from his own flock, he took the one loved lamb from his neighbor, killed it, slaughtered it. That lamb represented the church, and the neighbor who loved it was the Lord, and that rich nomad is the devil who wants to take what the Lord loves the most. Now David, when he heard that, as a shepherd, was outraged. He pronounced a curse on the man that did this. He said, he's going to pay fourfold. Well, David had been responsible for taking the life of Uriah, and he was going to lose four sons. The baby perished. He did not live long enough to see Adonijah die, but shortly after David's death, one of his sons, Adonijah, who is the younger brother of Absalom, he was slain. Not long after the experience with David and Bathsheba, now we don't have time to read everything because we're going to cover about 7 chapters today, so I'm going to tell you some of this and then I'll get to the main focus. The oldest son of David was Amnon. And Amnon did not grow up with a lot of spiritual inclination. Now, it's often true that children are very perceptive. They've got this built-in radar to notice the mistakes of the parents. Those of you who are parents, have you discovered that? A little while ago, I guess it's been a few months ago, somehow in conversation, my oldest son, Micah, said to Karen, well, Dad's not honest. And she said, why do you say that? He said, well, I remember a few years ago that we were going to travel. We had to leave our car at the San Francisco airport. Dad wanted to get an alarm for the car. So he went to Good Guys, and he found the alarm he wanted, but they said that they were sold out, and he'd have to wait until they got more in. But they said, we have some stickers that says your car has an alarm you can put on the windows. It might protect it while you park it at the airport for a week. So Dad took the stickers, and he put it on his car, and he said he'd come back and get the alarm later. So I put the stickers on the car. Never really thought much about it. I did it, and I never did go back and get the alarm. And he called me on that. And furthermore, you know, when you've got stickers on your car that says, warning, this car is protected, and it doesn't have an alarm, it's kind of like those gates at houses that say, warning, vicious dog. You know, and it shows this snarling, drooling, snapping dog on the picture, and all they've got in the backyard is a hungry parakeet. And I guess you think about it, that's dishonest, right? That's false advertising. I hadn't really thought about it. And Micah, boy, he picked up on that, and he said, Dad, it's dishonest. He's saying his car's alarmed, and it's not. Now, of course, the whole world knows they can break into my car at this point. But the reason I'm telling you this story is because your children are watching you. They don't miss a thing. Now, what effect do you think it had on David's family when it became public knowledge that he saw Bathsheba and he just went and took her, and then he had her husband killed so he could keep her? Do you think that was without effect? David's oldest son, Amnon, who was technically in line to rule, he had a crush on the sister of Absalom. Now, the Bible says Absalom was a very handsome man. Tamar, his sister, was a knockout also. Beautiful girl. Amnon saw her, and this is his half-sister. Same father, different mothers. He just fell in love with her. He was swooned. He couldn't eat. He couldn't think. He was walking in a daze. He thought he was in love. He was really in lust, is what it was. You'll see why. One of his friends advised him. He said, hey, you're a prince. Your father just took Bathsheba. You just take her. And so he managed to seduce Tamar to come in and to cook some food for him because he thought someone was trying. He said, I'm sick. I think someone's trying to poison me because I'm the crown prince. But if you'll cook the food in front of me, it's probably safe. And so she said, all right. David gave permission to Tamar come to his house and to cook his food. She brought in to bring him the food. He sent everybody out and he raped her. A very sad story. And she pled with him. And then after he raped her, he said, now get out of here. She said, what? Now, biblically, you're supposed to marry me. And the Bible says he hated her with a hatred stronger than the love that he loved her with before. And he kicked her out. She said, what you're doing now is worse than what you did a minute ago. She went out and tore her royal robes. The king's daughter used to wear these multicolor robes like Joseph's coat. It was a symbol of royalty. It was a symbol of her virginity. She tore her robe, put dust on her head, and went out. Amnon had followed his father's example. Just saw it and took it. Well, pretty soon, word reached Absalom. And he said to Tamar, he knew that Amnon was constantly watching his sister and that she, by her outward display, had lost her virginity. And he said, has my brother Amnon been with you? She just lowered her head. She wouldn't say anything. And he was able to read that was a yes. And then pretty soon the word got to David what had happened. And the Bible says, all it says about David's reaction, it says in 2 Samuel chapter 13, you might want to turn to 2 Samuel. It says, David heard these things. He was very angry. But that's all. Just very angry. He did not do anything about it. Now, like a number of successful people, David was a blazing success as a king, as a soldier. He was just about an abject failure as a father. He was so preoccupied with the affairs of God's kingdom, he thought that that precluded that he should take care of his family. I mean, I'm involved in doing great things for the Lord, and he thought that was a substitute to giving the kids the attention and love and discipline they needed. Matter of fact, I found another scripture. These are the only things it says about David's behavior with his kids. When Adonijah rebelled and decided he wanted to be king in 1 Kings chapter 6, verse 1, it says, and his father had not rebuked him at any time, saying, why have you done so? David never stood up to them. He figured that's the mother's job. And perhaps it was also because David, having done what he did with Bathsheba, he thought, how can I do anything to Amnon for what he's done? I've been such a bad example. So all he did was get angry. And I've seen some parents try and discipline their children by just exhibiting anger. You know, that's what Eli did when Hophni and Phinehas were committing adultery in the temple and doing all these terrible things. It says he got mad at him and said, why are you doing this? And he yelled and he nagged, but he didn't do anything more than that. And I've seen fathers do that. They're trying to control their children with a volume is all they're doing. Where you need to really just take action from time to time and get in there and get involved and sometimes administer discipline. In love, amen? Well, David, there's no record that he ever did this. And so his kids really pushed him. Absalom was outraged that his father wouldn't do anything, and he began to brood. Absalom said nothing good or bad to Amnon for raping his sister Tamar. For 2 years, he was plotting and seething and conniving inside what he was going to do. Now, he had a couple of good reasons to get even. One was because he disgraced his sister. There's no record Tamar ever married after that. Another reason was Amnon was the firstborn. Absalom was second in line. And so he waited for a day when Absalom had a feast. They were when they used to shear their sheep, they kind of had a feast and they rejoiced. Remember the story of Nabal we studied? And they all got together and he made sure that Amnon had plenty to drink and he told his servants, when he's happy and drunk, and I give you the signal, I want you to get up and slay him. And they did it. Amnon had 2 years to repent. He did not repent. He did not confess. He did not apologize. David did nothing about it. Absalom took things in his own hands, and the firstborn son of David was killed by his brother. Now, Absalom had to leave town. He fled, and he went to stay with Talmai, the king of Geshur, who was his grandfather. David had married a princess, and he was welcomed into the family, and he stayed basically in exile for 2 years. During that time, Absalom began to brood that here he was chased away from his homeland. He couldn't go home, and he had just been defending the right of his sister. He was protecting her good name. He had every right according to the Bible, and he got angrier and angrier while he was hanging out there in Geshur. In the meantime, Joab, the king's general, he knew that David was sad too, because he knew the whole thing was his fault. His bad example, because he had not disciplined his son, and David was grieving. And so Joab kind of developed a plot where he had a mother come in, and a mother pretended. You know, they used to come before the king for judgment. And this woman comes in, she says, I only had 2 sons, I'm a widow, my husband's dead, my boys were arguing and it got carried away and one killed the other, and now the people in town say they've got to execute my only living son and he's all I've got left, please. And the king was so moved by this story. He said, your living son is not going to die, I'll spare him. And in essence, what she did is she said, you are the man again. She said, you've chased away your son, who really was just defending his sister. And David again is reproved, and he says, okay, tell Absalom he can come back. But now he's thinking, I need to show some kind of discipline. He can come back, but he's not to come and see my face. He's not to come to the palace. So Absalom is summoned, and after another 2 years of hanging out in Jerusalem, he's not able to see his father. He's really being aggravated. For one thing, the people in the kingdom are starting to see what's going on. It's in the headlines every day. You know, they read these magazine headlines there at the supermarket, and they see Absalom still not seeing the king. All he was doing was defending his sister. And you know, David now is starting to lose the respect of his people. They heard about what happened with Bathsheba. They heard how Captain Uriah had been killed because of David's conniving. And he's losing the respect of his people. Now, the Bible tells us that Absalom had a very imposing, striking appearance. You can read this here in 2 Samuel chapter 14, verse 25. Turn to 2 Samuel 14 there. Now, in all of Israel, there was no one who was praised as much as Absalom for his good looks. Not only was he the crown prince, he was the best-looking dude in the kingdom. Goes on to say that from the sole of his foot to the crown of his head, there was no blemish in him. He not only had a beautiful form and symmetry, he was packaged well, he was good looking, his voice was melodious. I mean, everything about Absalom inspired people to covet that they were him. He was rich and talented and bright, good appearance, and all the girls fainted as he went down the street. And so everyone was thinking, boy, he's going to be a great king, and they're losing respect for David. And he sensed that, and he decided, I'm not going to wait for my father to die. I want to be king. Now here's where we resume our story. The main focus for our study today is Absalom. And I want to tell you right at the outset that I believe, you know my style of teaching is I think that you can learn the doctrines of the Bible from the stories in the Bible. The story of Absalom in the Bible, in my opinion, is one of the best examples of what happened in heaven and how sin entered our universe. The rebellion of a beautiful prince, what was his name? Lucifer, who was perfect also, is an example of what happened. Now, David was a good king. The Bible says he was a king after God's own heart. With the exception of numbering Israel and his sin with Bathsheba, he had a perfect record. And Absalom rebelled against his father so that he could kidnap the kingdom. Not because he cared about the people like David did. All he cared about was himself. The Bible says that, now I'm going to point out 7 ways that Absalom is a parallel, and if you take notes, you might want to write these down. There are at least 7 ways that Absalom is a parallel, and the rebellion of Absalom is a parallel for the rebellion of Lucifer. First of all, he wanted to be king. He wanted to be top dog. He wanted to be in charge the same way Lucifer wanted to be God. The Bible says in 2 Samuel 15, verse 1, After this had happened, that Absalom provided himself with chariots and horses and 50 men to run before him. He was getting lots of visibility. He thought, well, if I can't go to the palace, I'm going everywhere else. And he'd ride up and down the streets in Jerusalem and throughout Israel, and he had these men running before him, and he had all the outward appearance of being the king. And he was good looking. He was campaigning is what he was doing. He had little slogans on the side of his chariot that said, "Vote for Absalom. Wouldn't he be a great king?" Of course, you know I'm just painting a picture here. But in essence, he was politicking. He wanted to be top, just like the devil, the Bible says, wanted to be God. You can read where it tells us that in the book of Isaiah. Secondly, he was destroyed by pride and beauty. And I just read to you, in all Israel there was no one who was to be praised as much as Absalom for his good looks, perfect from the crown of his, I almost said crown of his foot to the sole of his head. As the crown of his head to the sole of his foot. What does it say about Lucifer? Ezekiel 28, 12, 15, verse 17. "You were the seal of perfection, full of wisdom, perfect in beauty." Perfect in what? The most beautiful of God's creations. "You were perfect in your ways from the day you were created till iniquity was found in you. Thine heart was lifted up because of thy beauty. Thou hast corrupted thy wisdom by reason of thy brightness." Lucifer was the most beautiful of God's creations. He was the highest of God's creations, created beings, just as Absalom was the crown prince now that Amnon was dead. Point three, Absalom pretended to love the people in order to deceive them. Just like Lucifer pretends to care about people, he pretended to care about the angels in order to deceive them. In 2 Samuel 15, verse 5 and 6, "And it was so when any man came to the palace to try and get an audience with King David, that is, he stood in the gates and he'd intercept them. And they'd do obeisance. They'd go to bow down to them." Absalom liked when people bowed down to him, just like Lucifer wanted people to bow down to him, and Haman wanted people to bow down to him. He wanted the worship. What was the temptation that Lucifer gave to Jesus? "If you fall down and worship me." Devil wants to be worshipped. Absalom liked riding in his chariot. His people bowed down. Coming through the gates, they bowed down. "He put forth his hand and he took them and he hugged them and he kissed them. And this manner Absalom did to all Israel that came to the king for judgment." They're on their way to the king for judgment. He intercepts them. And he says, "You know, David's not, he doesn't have a very big caseload these days because he's been depressed. Oh, but if I was in charge, things would be better. David's laws aren't really making sense anymore. But my laws, one day I'll be king and things are going to be much better." You see what he was implying? He was casting doubts in their minds about David, his administration, his government, his laws, his character. Isn't this what the devil did with the angels? Number four, Absalom, like the devil, he worked through servants in order to hurt and deceive. Are you aware, of course, that the devil does very little of his own work? He operates through his fallen angels or demons. Absalom did a lot of terrible things, but he almost always did it through others who worked for him. The same way the devil does, works through people and fallen angels. Notice here, now Absalom, in 2 Samuel 13, verse 28, "Absalom had commanded his servants, saying, Mark ye now when Amnon's heart is merry with wine, then kill him. Fear not, I've commanded you." He had his servants kill Amnon. 2 Samuel 14, 30, "Therefore he said to his servants, See, Joab's field is near mine. Go set it on fire." That sounds like the devil, doesn't it? They went and burnt Joab's field because he couldn't get his attention. He's very spoiled. 2 Samuel 15, 10, "Then Absalom sent spies through all the tribes of Israel, saying, As soon as you hear the sound of trumpet, then you're to say, Absalom reigns in Hebron." Well, he was telling his servants to deceive the people into thinking that he was king, and it worked. Just like the devil uses his servants. Point number five, he hurts David by defiling his 10 wives. Now, I don't want to rush past this one. You remember one of the things that Nathan had said would happen to David for his sin? Nathan said, "You've done this thing secretly, but I will do this thing in broad daylight. You took another man's wife, I'm going to take your wives and give them to your companion." And that word companion there in the Hebrew can be translated someone who is very close to you. Doesn't call him the son, but Absalom was very close to him. "I'm going to take your wives and give them to someone who's very close to you in broad daylight." Well, you know what the Bible tells us happened when the rebellion of Absalom took place against David? in order to seal the support of the people and to know that this was a very permanent division, there was no turning back, Ahithophel, one of David's counselors, incidentally, who was the grandfather of Bathsheba, so he had reason to be upset with David, he advised Absalom to take the 10 concubines. How many of them? I want you to remember that. What's a woman represent? Church. When does the number 10 pop up in the Bible? 10 commandments. All right, follow this now. He took the 10 concubines that had been left behind to keep the house. And this is 2 Samuel chapter 15, verse 16. It says, but the king left 10 women, concubines, to keep the house. And the church is to keep the house. They were to keep things clean. These are a symbol of the church and the law. 2 Samuel 16, verse 22 tells what happened. So they pitched a tent for Absalom on the top of the roof, palace roof in Jerusalem. Now, where was David sauntering around when he saw Bathsheba? On the palace roof, that sun deck out there, where everyone could see him, had great visibility, from the very place that he was casting that lingering, lustful look at Bathsheba, from that very location, they pitched a tent. They brought the concubines, were sort of quasi-wives. They were supposed to perpetuate the king's name. And they were brought up to the palace roof and pitched a tent, and everyone watched Absalom go into the king's harem in broad daylight. Now, you know what the devil does to hurt the Lord? The dragons come down with great wrath because he knows his time is short. The man-child, Revelation 12 says, is caught up to the throne. The devil can't reach Jesus anymore. So how does the devil hurt Jesus? By hurting his bride, the church. Remember, the Bible says, husbands, love your wives as Christ loves the church. And Absalom knew that this would hurt David more than anything. And that's what he wanted to do, was to hurt his father. So he went in broad daylight. You know, the Bible says that the dragon was wroth with the woman, and he went to make war with the remnant of her seed that keep the commandments of God, the Ten Commandments, and the testimony of Jesus. You got these 10 women representing a church that keeps the commandments, and he goes in to get them to sin. And that's what he does to hurt David. How does the Lord get you and I to hurt? I'm sorry, how does the devil get you and I to hurt the Lord? Through sin. So that's what happened. Number six, another way that there's a parallel between Absalom and what happened with the Lucifer. The Bible tells us that David's close friend and advisor, Ahithophel, betrays him. And then when his plan backfires, he goes out and he hangs himself. Did that happen to Jesus? Matthew chapter 27, verse 5, when Judas saw that his plan backfired, he threw the money down in the temple. He departed, he went out and he hung himself. Will the devil's ultimate rebellion fail? Yep. And will he self-destruct as well? He is. He's going to meet his end. Number seven, the final fate of Satan will resemble that of Absalom. Now, I'm not going to go into that yet because I want to get to the story a little better. And you may want to turn in your Bibles to 2 Samuel. And the story that we're covering is over a period of several chapters. It goes all the way from chapter 14 to chapter 19 of 2 Samuel. That's why you're hearing me talk. I've been reading some chapters. I can't read all this and still get out by 3 o'clock. So Absalom had the people blow the trumpets in Hebron, which is where David started to reign. David was coronated there. That's one of the sacred cities. Word reached David from a faithful messenger that Absalom was trying to kidnap the kingdom. David had his loyal soldiers that had fought with him over the years. Remember, David had some men that came to him when he was in distress. They stayed by his side. He had a faithful army. Joab the general was with him. And you know, the men respected Joab, and they were looking to him. Whatever Joab did, they were going to do. And Joab sided with his uncle, King David. So David had the army, but Absalom had the masses. And David thought, we could stay here in Jerusalem. The Ark of God is here. We could defend the city, but there'll be a lot of bloodshed, and the city's going to be destroyed. And it had been such a beautiful city. He had just built it up. His palace was there. It was glistening. A lot of innocent people would die. And he thought, you know, this has all happened because of my sin. If God wants me to be king, I'm going to leave it up to God. I'm not going to fight for it. I want to spare the innocent people in the city. You know what David did? He retreated. Now, that's hard to do for a soldier like David. He could have stood his ground and fought, but he retreated. He said, we need to flee, or the city will be filled with blood. And he took his soldiers, and he took those who were faithful to him, and he left Jerusalem. And something very interesting happens here. The Bible says he crossed the Kidron Valley, which is just outside where the temple was built, outside of Mount Moriah. The temple hadn't been built yet, but that's where it would later be built. And he went up the ascent of Mount of Olives, leaving Jerusalem, weeping. Now, can you think of somebody else that wept just on that same hill? The son of David came into the city about 500 years later, weeping as he went. No, 1,000 years later. It was about 1,000 AD when David lived. So, another parallel. As they get out of the city, a lot of interesting things are happening. People, the word is going like fire that Absalom has rebelled, and people are making decisions. Are we loyal to David? Are we going to be loyal to Absalom? Some folks thought, oh, David's not, you know, he blew it and we've lost respect for him. Other people said, God chose David and he's not unchosen him. And we're still loyal to David. And so people were making decisions very quickly. And the real character of individuals was coming out during this time of trial. You know, that's something that happens. For one thing, after David's sin with Bathsheba and after Absalom had killed Amnon, David had kind of slumped into a depression. And he wasn't being very active anymore. He was ruling in a very passive way. When he realized that Absalom was fighting for the throne, David was roused to activity. He kind of came back to life again. He started thinking again. And as he's going up the hill, one of his enemies came out, a man of Benjamin by the name of Shimei. He thought he was still brooding after 30 years that Saul was not still king, because he was a Benjamite, you know, loyal to King Saul. And he went out there, and David's going up the hill, and he starts throwing rocks and kicking stones and saying, you're a bloody man, now you're getting what you deserve. Your own sons rebelled against you because you took the throne of King Saul. And is that really what David did? Just goes to show you how you can't affect. Some people got the wrong idea, and there's nothing you can do to straighten them out. And Abishai, David's faithful personal bodyguard, one of the captains, he said, David, look, let me go cut this guy's head off. Who does he think he is? He's reviling the king. You know what David said? He said, let him curse. Don't interfere. I probably deserve it. And David had a very humble attitude during this whole experience when Absalom rebelled. And that's why God could turn the situation around, because of his humility and his submission to God. Well, then different people came to him and said, how can we help? What can we

plan of attack. Ahithophel, we're glad you're here. What do you suggest? And Ahithophel says, let me choose several thousand men. I'll pick the best of Israel. Go after David right now. He's discouraged. He's in shock. They're tired. They're weary. Don't fight all the soldiers, but just kill David. You'll bring the whole kingdom back and your throne will be secure. Now, if they had listened to Ahithophel's counsel, Absalom would have been king and the Bible would have been written differently. It really was a good plan. Hushai was there, and they knew that this was a good friend of David's, and they said, well, what do you recommend? He said, Ahithophel's counsel is not good right now. He's a smart man, but this is not good now. You know David. He's a man of war, and his friends are all men of war, and he's not stupid. He's probably hiding in a cave, and you're going to have a big battle and lose a lot of men. You won't even get David. He says, what you need to do? Absalom, you're king. You're good looking. And Absalom's going, yes, I know. And so Hushai appealed to his pride. Very smart. He said, get all of Israel, like the sand of the sea, and you on your white horse, you lead them. And you'll cover over David just like the ocean, and if they hide in a city, you'll tear it apart one stone at a time. And he said, you can bring them down that way. Do it with glory and honor. And Absalom, yes, that's what I'll do. And he knew the pride in that young man's heart, and he used it against him. That was their mistake. That gave David time to organize as they got the army together. So they gathered together these massive forces. And all of Israel, from Dan to Beersheba, that's from the north to the south, gathered under the banner of Absalom. And he hopped on his white horse, and they got word roughly where David was, and they went charging down towards the Jordan Valley. In the meantime, David had organized his army. He had been a man of war for years. He was a good general. He had Joab there, who had fought off much bigger armies many times, and Abishai and Attai and all these very experienced soldiers. You know, experience goes a long way. They're probably not here today, so I can say this. You know, my boys are all getting taller than me. And when they were little, I used to wrestle with them. Matter of fact, I wrestle with Nathan and Stephen. And we have a good time. You know, you throw them in the air, but they get bigger. You don't throw them so high anymore. And Mike is 6'2". I don't throw them at all. And Daniel's about 6 feet now. And every now and then, they start poking at me, and they prod me, and they goof around. They want to wrestle with Dad, you know. And I say, you know, I am older. And I said, I might be a little slower, but I said, I'm a lot smarter. And there's been more than one time where one of them took me on, and next thing they knew, they were on the floor. Experience goes a long way. That and fighting dirty helps too. So David was an experienced soldier. And so he divided up. Now, they were camped out in a city down by the Jordan River. Absalom and his forces were coming, and they made the mistake of coming and attacking from a place where there was a very thickly wooded area. And David divided his army into three parts, which was a good move so they could flank the enemy. And he gave them very clear instructions. As they were marching out to battle, the king stood in the gate and he said, I'll go out and fight with you. And they said, no, no, no, David. That's just what they want. They don't want us. They want you. They said, you're worth more than 10,000 of us. The fairest of 10,000, who's that a type of? And as he charged and encouraged his soldiers as they were getting ready to go out to battle, David said, now, I have one last announcement. All the troops are listening. David kind of cleared his throat and he looked down. He said, in the battle, David knew that they were going to win. He just knew his soldiers. He knew that Absalom had no experience as a soldier. And he said, deal gently with the young man, even with Absalom, very specific, for my sake. You know, David couldn't stand the thought that Absalom might be hurt in battle because he still knew that this had all happened as a result of his sin. They all heard it. Joab now, he's really mad because he was fed up with Absalom. Not only did he bring him back to the kingdom, Absalom burnt his field and now he rebelled and Joab had it. In the heat of the battle, the Bible tells us that the forces of David routed. You know, what happens in the first few minutes on the front lines determines a battle very often. The forces of David were so experienced and so valiant, they went charging right into these unexperienced farmers that Absalom had gathered together, and they just began to fall back and perish at the hands of David's army, and they began to flee in fear. And pretty soon, the captains were fleeing, and the generals were fleeing, and Absalom was fleeing. Everybody was fleeing from David's soldiers.
And as Absalom on his big white horse was riding through, or it's actually not a

course, it was a mule, which is an amalgamation of a horse and a donkey, you know. And as that mule was riding through the woods, Absalom, looking back, wasn't paying attention to where he was going, and he turned and he rode into the branches of a tree, and he caught his head and his hair, got all wound up in the branches and in the fork of some tree, and the mule went away and left him. And he was still alive. He managed to somehow free his head, but the Bible says, I didn't read this part, the Bible says that Absalom's hair was one of the most outstanding features. It just reached halfway to the ground, and he would, I think I figured it out one time, is 5 pounds of hair. Once a year, he would cut his head. That's almost that. You can't believe that. I mean, but the guy just, looked like a fountain coming out of the top. You're laughing because you think I have no right to talk about this, do I? It's in the Bible. And so his hair got all wound up in the tree, and he's swinging between heaven and earth, caught in a tree. Now, don't miss this. The battle goes on, and everybody leaves, and he's abandoned. He's alone. Pretty soon, someone comes running to Joab, and he says, you're not going to believe this. He says, but I saw Absalom dangling from a tree. He's caught by his head. And Joab said, why didn't you kill him? And the soldier said, you heard the king. I'm not going to lose my life. And Joab said, I would have rewarded you if you had done something. The king doesn't know what's good for him right now because he's not thinking with his head. I'm paraphrasing. He's thinking with his heart. And his kingdom will never be secure as long as Absalom's alive. And Joab went with his men. The Bible says he pushed 3 darts into the heart of Absalom. And then he gathered 10 men. Oh, you see what it says here? In 2 Samuel chapter... wait a second now. I want 2 Samuel chapter 18, verse 15. And 10 young men who bore Joab's armor surrounded Absalom. How many wives did Absalom defile? Joab represents the law here. The law doesn't have any mercy. It's the Lord that has the mercy. 10 young men who bore Joab's armor surrounded Absalom and struck and killed him. They pierced him with 3 spears. Now, how Jesus had nails in his hands, 2 hands in his feet, right? Okay. As he was suspended between heaven and earth. You say, wait a second, Doug, you're making a comparison between Jesus and Absalom. That's very deliberate. Cursed is everyone who dies on a tree. Absalom hanging in the tree represented the curse of sin. When Jesus hung on the cross, he was not just showing the love of God, he was showing the ugliness of sin. Jesus was taking on the cross what the devil deserves, what you and I deserve. That's why Christ said, as Moses lifted up the serpent in the wilderness, so will the Son of Man be lifted up. What, Jesus? You're comparing yourself with a serpent on a pole? That's right, because Christ took what the devil deserved. He took the penalty for sin. And there he was, suspended, Absalom, between heaven and earth, pierced, just like Christ. 10 men stood around, and they hacked him and finished him off. And then the Bible tells us that the end of the devil will be very much like the end of Absalom. This is my 7th point. The final fate of Satan will resemble that of Absalom. They took Absalom down and they cast him into a great, what? A pit. A what? A great pit in the woods. What's going to happen to the devil? Isaiah chapter 14, verse 12 and 15. How you are fallen from heaven, O Lucifer, son of the morning. How you are cut down to the ground, who weaken the nations. You shall be brought down to hell, to the sides of the pit. The same thing that happened to Absalom will ultimately happen to the devil. You know, there's a commandment that says, honor your father and mother. What's the rest of it? That your days may be long upon the land which the Lord your God gives you. Now, does it stand to reason that if your days will be long upon the land when you honor your father and mother, that if you do not honor your father and mother, your days will not be long? Absalom did not honor his father, and his days were cut short. I want to just throw that in for some of you who might be struggling with that right now. Now, I want you to get the picture here. Word reaches David that the battle's victorious. You know what David says? What about the young man Absalom? And a couple of messengers are sent from Joab to give a report to the king that he can relax, the battle's been won.
But all David wants to know is, what about my son? What about my son? He cared about Absalom more than the whole kingdom because, again, he blamed himself for what Absalom had done. Finally, a messenger comes, and the king says, what about the young man Absalom? Okay, we won the battle. What about Absalom? And he didn't know how to say Absalom's dead, so the messenger said, may the enemies of my Lord be as that young man. And David understood what that meant, and his whole frame just collapsed with grief. And he began to mourn and to moan and to shake and to tremble in a way that you probably never witnessed before. And he couldn't bear to even be with the troops. He drug his feet inside the gate, and there was a set of stairs that went up to the watchtower. They had these stone watchtowers on the right and the left of the gate. And evidently, David marched up the stone steps. And the Bible says, as he went up the steps, he cried over and over in a mournful tone. 2 Samuel 18:33, one of the most moving passages in the Old Testament. Then the king was deeply moved. And he went up to the chamber over the gate, and he wept. And he wept. And as he went, he said this, O my son Absalom, my son Absalom, if I had died, if only I had died in your place, O Absalom, my son, my son. There is no more poignant picture in Scripture of a father's love for his son. And the Bible goes on to say that day that as the soldiers went marching through the gates into the city, they came back and they've got shouts of triumph and they're celebrating. The king was supposed to be out there at the gate, meeting them, cheering them on, waving, giving out medals for courage and valor. And as they came inside the city gates, they're looking around for the king. There from inside those stone walls and echoing out the window came this eerie, mournful cry of a king with a broken heart. Oh, Absalom, my son, my son. Oh, Absalom, my son. Would God I had died for thee. And when they'd hear that, their shouts of victory would die down. And the Bible says they went into the city as those who are ashamed. If David could love an erring, rebellious, proud, sinful son the way he loved Absalom, and be willing to trade places and lay down his life for him, can you imagine how much God must love you and me in that he is willing to sacrifice his son willingly? Because, you know, right now, God the Father loves God the Son, Jesus, infinitely more than any earthly parent loves their children. And somehow God loves you and I so much, he was willing to allow his son to take the punishment of Absalom that you might be saved. I don't know what you think, but that's a lot of love. There's no earthly bond that's stronger than the love of a parent for a child. And you know, there's a special love of fathers for their sons. There's something about it. In one sense, it's maybe even selfish. Somehow fathers feel like they are reproduced in their children. And it's almost like loving yourself. It's like a piece of you dies when one of your sons die. I had a friend in Southern California that... He was a roofer down there. He had a teenage son, about 19, who was working for him. This friend of mine had a problem with drinking. He was about 45 years old. And he was making good money in the roofing business. So he built a bar in his house. Spent $10,000, which was an astronomical amount back then. I think the bar ended up costing about half the price of the house at that time. Built a bar in his house, and his kids were watching this. And after he built the bar, his son was working for him part-time, but he wasn't being real good. He was getting into trouble and doing a little drugs and drinking. And one day, his son raided his father's bar, went to a drive-in movie, got into a fight. Somebody pulled out a gun and started shooting. And he went to dive out of the way, and he dove into the path of a bullet. It went in here and it came out here. But it didn't kill him. The boy was just conscious enough to say to his friends, get me to the hospital, before he blacked out. Well, they took him to the hospital and put him in ICU and did surgery and stopped the bleeding. But basically, he was brain dead after the surgery. There's too much damage. And
I was at the hospital there with the father when they disconnected life support. And they had to carry him out of the room. Strong man. That night I slept in the house with the family. And there was a lot of people who had come because all the family rushed together when they heard the tragedy. He had been in the hospital several days before they disconnected life support. And they were planning a funeral. And there was no room. So I slept on the floor in a sleeping bag in the living room. My father couldn't sleep, and all night long he sat there, and I could see the glow in the dark of his cigarette butts. And several times during the night, there was this eerie, moanful wail. It sounded like the cross between a yawn and an animal call. I'd never heard anything like it in my life. And he was just letting out this tremendous power of grief. And you could hear him go, "Oh!" And I had to listen to that through the night when I sat there. I never forgot that. And you think about how much God must love us. You know, that father forever blamed himself for building that bar. His son drank from the bar, and then his son died. How do you think David felt when by his sin and the consequences of his sin, he lost Amnon, and he lost the baby, and he lost Absalom? And that's why he was mourning like that. All that suffering and all that mourning that I've just described is nothing compared to what Jesus felt on the cross when he said, my God, why have you forsaken me?" And that suffering is eclipsed still further by what our Heavenly Father felt when he heard Jesus say, "Why have you forsaken me?" And at any moment, they could have stopped it. They could have put an end to it at any moment. But that whole scenario of salvation was acted out fully. You know why? Because God is desperate for you. You might think that's the world. He loves the world. No, he loves you that much. He wants you to be saved that much. You think you could say no to a God like that and to love like that? The story of David's love for Absalom and the story of his rebellion is the whole story of the plan of salvation. It's a story of a father's love for a wayward, erring son. And that's even just a small picture of how much God loves you, his erring children. Now, Absalom never did repent, and I expect he's lost. But God is saying the same thing now that David said in that tower that day. He's saying that he loves you so much he would die for you. Now, David could not die for Absalom, but Jesus did die for you. And there may be some of you here today who have wandered away from that father's love, and you'd like to either come to him for the first time and accept that sacrifice, or maybe return. If that's your desire and you'd like to rededicate your life to Jesus today, and choose to serve him, or maybe you've never accepted Christ and you want to come to him just as you are, I'd like to invite you to come to the front. We do this often at Central. We invite people to make public responses to the gospel appeal. We'd like to pray with you. Let me explain something that maybe I've never clarified. When I make an altar call and when people come forward, I believe you're giving God permission to activate his power in your life. It doesn't mean you're coming and promising you're going to be good, because you can't do that. It means you're coming and promising you're weak and that you're saying, "I want to be saved," or "I want to return." You just come to him and tell him that you need help. That's all you can do. And then he comes in and begins to give you the power and the desire. But something happens when you come to him. That's why Jesus says, "Come unto me." And that's what we're doing here. We're giving you an opportunity. So if the Holy Spirit's speaking to you, I know you'll not regret listening. Before we pray, if there are any others, come now. This is a gospel message, and it's a good opportunity to get a new beginning with the Lord. Or if you've never come to Jesus, I know we have visitors here every week. If you've never come to Jesus, you can trust him with your life. I know he'll do better than you're doing. I'll promise you that. Father in heaven, Lord, our hearts are both stirred, our minds are stimulated, and we are deeply moved, even as David. When we think about the story of Absalom, it's a perfect picture, Lord, of what you experienced in heaven when Lucifer, this perfect angel, rebelled and brought so much pain and death and suffering. And Lord, it gives us even a small picture of how you have been hurt and wounded by this terrible experiment with sin. And even more, Lord, it tells us how much you must love us, because you allowed your son to be separated from your palace. You allowed him to suffer the penalty that belongs to the devil
to be suspended between heaven and earth and pierced and punished for what we deserve. And Lord, I pray that we can come as we are and accept the sacrifice. It was only a fleeting wish when David prayed that I could die for Absalom. He can't die for anybody, but you did, Lord. You did die in our place, and what a wonderful opportunity we have to get a new beginning. Lord, I want to pray in a special way for those who've come forward today. I'm asking that right now, that through your Spirit and the power of the Holy Ghost, you'll activate your very presence in their lives. Help them to know that you're real. I pray, Lord, you'll give them power by your grace to experience a new life, not only forgiveness for the past, but the ability to follow Jesus. Lord, and I also want to pray for this church as a whole, that we can be genuine Christians through and through, that we will hunger and thirst after righteousness, and that we might experience that filling. Bless us as we go from this place to remember that all of heaven and earth is watching, that we are your witnesses, and I pray we can be faithful to let the light of Jesus just flare and flash from our very being. Thank you again for your presence, for your mercy and your love, and we ask all this in Christ's name. Amen.

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1: Today we're going to read a passage from the early life of Jesus. It seems appropriate in the holiday season. It's found in Luke 2, verse 40. Here's what the Bible says. And the child grew and became strong in spirit, filled with wisdom, and the grace of God was upon him. You know, over the years, there's been a lot of mythology about the childhood of Jesus that's been handed down from generation to generation. There's one old legend where Jesus made some birds out of clay when he was just 5 years old, and he supposedly lived right next door to Judas, who was also making birds out of clay. And of course, as you might expect, Jesus' clay birds were better than Judas's. And he even paints some of them with sunshine that somehow he magically pulls out of a reflection in a puddle of water. Then, in this story, to top it all off, after Judas destroyed four of his birds, Jesus clapped his hands and three of the remaining birds came to life and flew away. Now, of course, that story's pure nonsense. It's just a legend. But it's not the only one you'll find making the rounds out there. Other stories have Jesus raising a boyhood Judas from the dead or performing some other childhood miracle that's not mentioned in the Bible. I suppose it's possible that some of the stories were born from a desire to know something more about Jesus' childhood than the few scanty facts we have in the Gospels. The fact is, though, Jesus didn't begin fulfilling the role of Messiah until after his baptism, when God publicly announced his Son and had the Holy Spirit fall on him at the Jordan River. And that's probably the key reason we know almost nothing about Christ's childhood, apart from stories like his visit to the temple or the stories that are clustered right around his birth. So then, what exactly was Jesus' childhood like? Well, according to the Bible, it was a lot like yours. Don't forget that when God came to earth in human flesh, he started life the same way we do, as a child. He actually had to learn and grow and live through the different challenges that come from growing up. The Bible actually says that he grew and became stronger with the passage of time. The big difference, of course, is Jesus did all of that without committing the sins that you and I commit along the way. So what exactly does this mean for you today? Well, a couple of things. First of all, Jesus isn't the only one who can grow or become stronger or more wise with the passage of time. Of course, you and I will never be in the same league with Jesus. Of course not. But we are human beings who have been given the promise of the Holy Spirit. If God in human flesh can grow, you and I can grow too. Again, it won't be in exactly the same way or to the same extent as God's Son, but because we're encouraged to walk in the footsteps of Christ and because God is busy remaking us in the image of His Son, that means we can grow. Secondly, perhaps more importantly for our discussion today, this also means that we have a God who can completely identify with us because He's lived the same lives that we have to live. He knows what it's like to grow up as a child in a world full of sinners. And that's one more reason that the Bible says in the book of Hebrews that Jesus can sympathize with our weaknesses. To put it bluntly, Jesus gets it. And that's why following His example and leaning on His help is just a better way to live.

When a British Airways flight flew through volcanic debris from the eruption of an Indonesian volcano on June 24, 1982, all four engines on the jumbo jet stopped, and the plane, with 239 people on board, became a glider. At around 12,000 feet, the engines restarted. You can imagine being on that plane during the 16 minutes Flight 9 was without power. What would you think? Some passengers wrote notes to family. Many were convinced it was over as the plane plunged thousands and thousands of feet. What will you do if you were given your life back, snatched from the jaws of death? Use the gift of life today in a way that will matter, that will honor God and prepare you and others for eternity. Hebrews 3:15, today if you will hear his voice, harden not your hearts. Don't waste the time you have. Live with eternity in view. Life is too precious to waste. John Bradshaw, It Is Written.

0: This is HeartWise, offering practical tips and time-proven guidelines to make your life healthier, happier, and more fulfilling. 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I'm your HeartWise host, Charles Mills. They want your blood, and for good reason. They're desperate to give it to someone who doesn't have enough of their own. I'm talking about the fine folk at the American Red Cross. They've been taking, processing, and delivering blood for a very long time. I thought it would be interesting to find out the how, when, why, what, and who concerning blood donation. And Ali Barraza, Communication Program Director for the American Red Cross East Division, is here to answer my questions. Ali, welcome to HeartWise.
1: Thank you for having me, Charles.
0: Let's begin with a little history lesson. When did the American Red Cross come into existence and why?
1: Well, actually, the American Red Cross, the Blood Services Program, began more than 50 years ago, believe it or not. And it actually began during World War II. Of course, that's when England was facing some possible invasion, and officials, you know, really realized that massive quantities of blood would be needed both for military and civilians that needed it during the war. So the armed forces, the U.S. armed forces, actually asked the Red Cross to create and operate a national blood donor program to collect blood for shipment that they would send over to Britain. And believe it or not, the first bloodmobile, those onboard buses where you can donate blood, the first bloodmobile visited a New York chapter of the Red Cross in 1941 to help supply that mission.
0: Now, Ali, you say on your website that one blood donation can potentially help more than one patient. How is that possible?
1: That's true, and that's because of the blood components. It's not just a whole blood donation. You actually have components within your blood, whether it be platelets or plasma, that have different uses and different ways that they can help patients in need. So with those different blood components, you can actually help save up to 3 lives.
0: Well, that is fantastic. We're talking with Ali Barraza here from the American Red Cross East Division. Let's talk different types of blood. What's your most needed type, and are there blood types you simply don't want or need?
1: Well, of course, you know, we encourage donors of all blood types to roll up a sleeve, come forward, and help save patient lives because the need for blood is constant no matter what the type of blood is. I will tell you, though, that we call them part of our trauma team, that O negative blood donors are really, really always constantly needed. And the reason for that is because they are the universal blood donor. O negative is the universal blood type. So that means when there isn't time to match a patient's blood, when there may be a situation in an emergency room with a car crash victim, somewhere where seconds count, O negative can be administered to just about any patient when needed.
0: So if I have O negative blood, I'm like the universal guy. Is that right?
1: Yes, you are part of our trauma team. May was Trauma Awareness Month, and that's when we were really highlighting the need for O negative donors. And again, that's what doctors often have to reach for in emergency rooms when there is no time to match that patient's blood type.
0: Now, this is a little bit off topic, but if I am walking by an emergency room someplace and they're saying, we need O negative and they don't have any and I happen to be O negative, can I go in and can they take my, this is like something on television, can they take the blood right out of me and put it in somebody else right there?
1: Well, I can speak for the Red Cross. We put our blood through extensive testing before it is sent out to patients. We want to make sure our blood supply is as safe as possible. So, of course, that's why it's donated in a certain setting, and that's when, you know, it would have to be run through our testing process before it is sent out to hospitals and patients in need.
0: Good. I want to talk about that in a little bit as well. What can I expect, Ali, when I show up blood ready at one of your donation centers? What's going to happen to me?
1: Well, the first thing that you're going to do is you're going to show up at our registration table. We have excellent, amazing volunteers that we really couldn't do this whole mission without. And those volunteers at the registration table are going to give you some pre-donation reading, a little bit of a checklist, if you will, of certain things. How are you feeling today? Do you weigh at least 110 pounds? Some of those general guidelines before donating. Once you get through the pre-donation reading, it takes a few minutes, and everything checks out and is good to go. You'll join one of our staff members at a confidential health history area, and that's where you'll get a little bit more of a health check. And actually, it's a great thing because, you know, it's a chance for you to get your blood pressure checked, get your iron levels checked, and make sure that you're feeling good and ready to give that day. Mm-hmm. If all of that checks out, then you will be brought to a donation bed where our wonderful staff members will make the process as easy as possible. Believe it or not, you know, we ask people to carve out just about an hour of time to make a donation, but the actual blood draw itself, only about 10 to 15 minutes. And a lot of people say, you know, it's so worth it to make sure that patients get the blood that they need. So that 10 to 15 minutes, that blood draw, once that's completed, you'll head over to our canteen. This is a favorite part of the process for many people, which is to head over to the canteen. That's where you'll get some snacks and some drinks to replenish. We want to make sure you're feeling great and feeling as good as you can before you get on your way to go home.
0: Am I going to feel lightheaded? Am I going to feel sort of swoony for a while?
1: It's really an individual, you know, experience. A lot of people report that they feel just fine. But of course, you know, we understand that, you know, if you're a first time donor or even a multiple donor, sometimes things can happen. The best thing that we can say is just to make sure that you're hydrated and that you've eaten a meal ahead of time and to give yourself the best chance of feeling just great afterwards.
0: That sounds good. That sounds good. We're talking with Ali Barraza, Communication Program Director for the American Red Cross East Division. Okay, I have given my blood. I have had my snack. I walk away. What happens to my blood after that? What's its journey?
1: It's gone a great journey. It is headed for our testing facilities. We have several testing facilities across the country. And by the way, you know, that's what makes us really unique is that we are the nation's largest blood supplier. We supply about 40% of the nation's blood. And we have the ability at the Red Cross, unique ability and responsibility to transport blood wherever it is needed the most. So wherever you are located, it is headed for a testing facility where it will be run through testing, make sure it's as safe as possible. And once it goes through the testing process, it's being sent out to our hospitals that we serve, 2,600 of them across the country. So once it goes through the testing, it's being sent out to those hospitals across the country where we supply blood to patients in need, and then it's being supplied to those patients as fast as possible. And the reason for that is that blood has a shelf life. You know, that's why the need is constant. So this testing process, it is very thorough, but it is done in a timely manner that it is heading out as soon as possible out to those hospitals because blood has a shelf life of 42 days.
0: All right, 42 days. I'm glad you said what you did because I was always concerned if I ever had an accident or something and I needed blood that I might be getting somebody's nasty diseases or germs or something in that blood. What are you looking for in that testing? What do you take out and what stops the process, says we're not going any further, this blood can't be used?
1: That's really with FDA regulation. We do some very in-depth testing when it comes to things like HIV and that sort of thing to make sure that blood supply is as safe as possible when it is administered to the patient. So, you know, again, that's just something that during testing, it goes to one of our three Red Cross national laboratories. We actually have a dozen tests that are performed on each unit of donated blood to make sure that not only are we testing for infectious diseases, but we're testing blood types and making sure we know what type of blood type it is. That's a huge part of the process.
0: Yes.
1: So once that we're testing for those infectious diseases, that those results are actually sent now to our manufacturing facilities within 24 hours. That's how fast the turnaround is. Again, it is extremely, extremely thorough testing. Unfortunately, if it is positive for infectious diseases that we test for, then the unit's discarded. And we would, of course, notify the donor. But, of course, we always encourage people to help save lives and learn their blood type along the way after it goes through testing, of course.
0: All right. Very good. We're talking with Ali Barraza. She is Communications Program Director for the American Red Cross East Division. We'll take a short break. And when we come back, Ali, I want to ask you about what I can do as a potential donor of my blood, what I can do to make sure that my blood, my hard-earned red stuff, is of the healthiest, strongest, and most disease-fighting quality possible. We'll learn more about that on our return. So everybody stay right where you are.

0: I'm Dr. James Markham with your biblical prescription for life. A patient recently asked me, "My dad had an unexpected heart attack at age 42 and died suddenly. What can I do to lower the risk?" Well, the biblical prescription for life is found in Matthew 11:28. "Come unto me, all ye that labor and are heavy laden, and I will give you rest. Come unto me, worship me if you're under stress, and I will give you rest," a gift of rest to cut down the stressors that might precipitate a heart attack. Well, these are biblical prescriptions for life. Scientists have shown that when we lower stress levels, we're going to lower the risk of having a heart attack. And we can do that when we worship and we accept this gift of rest. That is your biblical prescription for life. Worship and rest lower your risk of heart attack. To learn more, go to our website, heartwiseministries.org.
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0: Welcome back to the program. I'm your host, Charles Mills. Our guest today is Ali Barraza, and she is the Communication Program Director for the American Red Cross East Division. And we're talking blood today. We're talking about how the American Red Cross safely removes blood from one person and safely gives it to another person by testing it and making sure it's of good quality. Now, Ali, if I want to make sure that my blood is of the highest quality, what can I do to make sure that I have healthy, strong, disease-fighting blood in my body? What can I do?
1: Well, when it comes to testing, we want to make sure that that blood supply is as safe as possible. Mm-hmm. But at home, before your donation, there are things to make you feel as healthy as possible leading up to a donation when you head out to those drives. So this is something that we're really talking about this summer. We want to make sure that we give you the top six helpful tips this summer to make sure that your summer donation experience is the best that it can be. And number one at the top of the list, as much as possible, we ask that you eat some iron-rich foods that can lead up to your donation.
0: Okay.
1: And when we're talking iron-rich, everybody knows we're talking about those leafy greens, right? Mm. Spinach, that sort of thing, Popeye. It's something that we really want to make sure that people do. That's on the vegetable side of things. We could talk about kale. We could talk about peas, broccoli, that sort of thing. But it's not just in veggies. It's in seafood. It's in meat and eggs. But iron is a really important part of the process in making sure your iron levels are up and ready to go. And even some bread and some cereals, enriched pasta, that sort of thing. So there are many different iron-rich foods that we actually promote on our website, redcrossblood.org, and you can learn about blood on there. It has everything you'd ever need to know on there.
0: Yes.
1: But that's at the top of the list, is to make sure that we're eating those iron-rich food. And then number two on the list, hydrate. It's really important that you hydrate in general, you know, in life. But especially before a donation, we want to make sure you drink an extra 16 ounces of liquid before and after the donation.
0: Mm.
1: That's going to help ensure that you feel as great as possible before and after. We also want to ensure, of course, we welcome you to the snack, the canteen table. We want to see you there and have a conversation. And you can talk with our volunteers and have a snack and have something to drink, but we want to make sure that you also have a healthy meal before the donation, just to make sure that you're full of food and make sure that you have a healthy meal, that you're feeling full and well enough for that donation.
0: Okay.
1: And here's something that you might not think of until you get to the donation site, but number four would be to actually wear comfortable clothing with sleeves that can be raised above the elbow.
0: Mm-hmm.
1: This is something, you know, you might show up and say, I wore the wrong shirt. You know, it's not easy to roll up the sleeve. So we want to make sure that people do that. And we also ask that people, as far as just preparation in general ahead of your drive and ahead of your donation, we ask people complete a rapid pass, if possible, on the day of the donation before you arrive. And the rapid pass is really something great. You'd have to log on to a computer the day of. When you make an appointment, it's in the system. When you log on to the rapid pass on our redcrossblood.org, you can find that. And log on the day of the donation prior to your arrival. And that's going to cut about 15 minutes off your donation time because you can get some of that pre-donation reading out of the way.
0: Mm-hmm.
1: So that's something we really encourage ahead of your donation. And then also we really, it's really important to remind people to bring a picture ID, a blood donor card, or two other forms of ID just to make sure, as we go through that process, then we want to make sure the process and the testing and the donation are as safe as possible.
0: Very good. Six things you need to remember. That's good. This is all available at the redcrossblood.org website. Now, Ali, if I have high cholesterol or high blood pressure, over-the-top blood sugar levels, can I still provide blood for people?
1: No, really, we want to encourage people to visit that redcrossblood.org because everybody's individual eligibility varies so greatly.
0: Mm.
1: So, you know, just depending on levels, depending on your situation, everything you need to know about eligibility by topic, by condition, is outlined in redcrossblood.org. We really encourage you to use that tool if you're thinking about donating and may have some questions, because we can tell you that, you know, those who are 17 years of age in most states, weigh at least 110 pounds and are in generally good health, may be eligible to donate. 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So if you do have questions, we really encourage you to visit redcrossblood.org for those answers.
0: Now, I noticed that you have information on the website about hosting a blood drive. 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
1: Yes, absolutely. 80% of our blood drive sponsors are out in our communities every single day. 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But certainly those mobile drives, those ones that are out in our community every single day, critically important to our mission.
0: We're talking with Ali Barraza, Communication Program Director for the American Red Cross East Division. Ali, how did you become who you are today? How did you join Red Cross and why?
1: Well, that's the question. You know, no one ever asked me that question.
0: We're different here at Heartwise. We want to know about the people we're talking to. Absolutely.
1: Sure. Well, I can tell you I had a long career in television news on both sides of the camera. Uh-huh. And, you know, I was just looking for a new mission, a new challenge. And I was so fortunate enough to find a position that was available in my region related to the Red Cross Blood Services. It was an opportunity to help drive the communications and public relations side of the house and really have an impact on, you know, helping to make sure that a lot of our drives that we support are big successes and that we're helping to not only promote particular drives, but also want to make sure that we're spreading messages like this as far and reaching as whether you're in Boston or West Virginia or beyond. You know, just making sure that we're helping to showcase our important message and our mission across the country. So I was fortunate enough to find a position that was open, and I was fortunate enough to be able to fill that position. And that was, you know, almost a couple of years ago. And since then, it's just been incredibly rewarding. This is exactly what I was looking for, was a new challenge where I could really make an impact on something good, doing something good for a wonderful organization, and really get to meet people along the way that have been helped by our blood products. That's really, we call it mission moments, Charles. Mm-hmm. So, you know, that's when you're meeting those people along the way that have needed blood in the past, that want to talk about blood donation now and help us support our goal.
0: What would you say, Ali, is the number one misconception when it comes to donating blood through the American Red Cross or anywhere for that matter? What do people think that really is not exactly the whole truth?
1: You know, a lot of misconception, or just in general, just something that people may not realize, is that 38% of the population is eligible to give blood, but less than 10% actually does.
0: Hmm.
1: So that's why that's something that a lot of people don't maybe not think of, you know, but that's less than 10% actually donates. And the need for blood, I can't stress it enough, as I said earlier, the need for blood's constant. Every 2 seconds in the United States, someone is in need of blood or blood transfusion. So if you kind of think about those numbers, it's a really constant, constant need. So that's why we really do encourage people to roll up a sleeve if you are able to do so, because less than 10% actually are, but that need is constant. And it's not only just for, you know, we were talking about trauma accident victims earlier, but it's for cancer patients. It's for heart surgery patients, transplant recipients, sickle cell disease patients. So many, many different uses for blood, platelets, and plasma. And, you know, that's why it's so important.
0: And also, you've taught me something important, that this blood does have a shelf life. You can't, like, freeze it and use it next year. It has a shelf life, which means anytime you receive blood, it's not that old blood, which means that you have to replenish your stockpile all the time. Am I on the right track here?
1: Correct, yeah. The need is constant. It's a shelf life for whole blood is 42 days.
0: 42 days.
1: So, you know, you're thinking about that. And, what we like to tell people is it's the blood on the shelf right now that's going to help in an emergency tomorrow. Again, because, you know, if something happens tomorrow, that blood already needs to be on the shelf. But there is no replacement for volunteer blood donors. Blood donors are the only source for blood in the United States. So when we have that 42-day shelf life for whole blood, that's why it needs to be constantly replenished. And that's why it's so important. I can talk a little bit about platelets, that blood product, that product that comes from your donation.
0: Let's do it.
1: That is a key clotting component that comes from your blood, and it's extremely important to many different treatments for cancer patients.
0: Mm.
1: You know, I think a lot of us know someone, anyone, many, many people that have been affected by cancer, and this could be a large part of their treatment as they continue their treatment. It's a key clotting component. But what I really want to stress here about platelets is that it has a 5-day shelf life.
0: Ooh.
1: That's it.
0: Ooh.
1: So that's why it's not just the blood that the need is constant, but really the platelets. A platelet donation is a little different than a whole blood donation that you might see out in your community at a, you know, again, a school or a place of worship. Mm-hmm. This type of donation is something that is done in our donation centers across the country. It requires about 2 to 3 hours for the full donation experience. And, you know, we are incredibly grateful and thankful to our platelet donors who make that constant effort. You know, you can donate every 7 days, up to 24 times a year. And there are people that are in there religiously every 7 days, wow, as much as they can do it, because that shelf life is so tiny and really short. So that's a different component. And it's certainly one of our most, every component is important, but that's why, for that shelf life right there.
0: I guess so. www.redcrossblood.org. And what's that phone number again, Allie?
1: 1-800-RED-CROSS.
0: 1-800-RED-CROSS. If you want to become involved with this, recommend it, listener. Help out. Again, small shelf life for both platelets, especially platelets, and for your blood. And they need it all the time, and they'll be very happy to see you. And you are giving literally the gift of life. And that is something we all need to do. If you see an emergency on television or something awful happens, you know, be shocked, pray, and then go give blood immediately. That's what you need to do. Would you say that's a good idea?
1: Well, we always want to make sure that, you know, people know that the need is great no matter what the situation, and, you know, whether it's for the situation at hand or for a situation tomorrow,
0: right.
1: That's why it's so important that if you are able, we really do appreciate your donation no matter what the situation.
0: Allie Barraza, Communication Program Director for the American Red Cross East Division. Allie, thank you so much for giving us these words of wisdom and motivation. Thank you.
1: Thank you, Charles. Thanks for having me.
0: And listener, until next time, this is Charles Mills along with Allie Barraza inviting you to remain heartwise. Goodbye, everyone. 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

Jesus. Mere mention of his name can calm the storm, heal the broken, raise the dead. In the name of Jesus, I've seen sin-hardened men melted, derelicts transformed, the lights of hope put into the eyes of a hopeless child. At the name of Jesus, hatred and bitterness turn to love and forgiveness. Arguments cease. I've heard a mother softly breathe his name at the bedside of a child delirious from fever, and have watched as that little body grew quiet and the fevered brow cool. I've sat beside a dying saint, her body racked with pain, when those final fleeting seconds summoned her last ounce of ebbing strength to whisper her sweetest name. Jesus. Jesus. Emperors have tried to destroy it. Philosophies have tried to stamp it out. Tyrants have tried to wash it from the face of the earth with the very blood of those who claimed it. Yet it still stands. And there shall be that final day when every voice that has ever uttered a sound, every voice of Adam's race, shall rise in one mighty chorus to proclaim the name of Jesus. For in that day every knee shall bow and every tongue shall confess that Jesus Christ is truly Lord. So you see, it was not mere chance that caused an angel one night long ago to say to a virgin maiden, his name shall be called Jesus. Jesus. Say that name with me, Jesus. Ah, there is something about that name.

Today we're reading again from the Christmas story, Luke chapter 2, verses 6 and 7. Here's what the Bible says. So it was that while they were there, the days were completed for her to be delivered. And she brought forth her firstborn son and wrapped him in swaddling cloths and laid him in a manger, because there was no room for them in the inn. You know, no matter how many times I read the story of Christ's birth, it never ceases to amaze me just how completely God chose to identify with the plight of the human race. I mean, we would have been utterly amazed if God had simply chosen to become a human being and live in the splendor of the world's palaces. But here we find God joining us in the most humble of circumstances. Chances are, if you're living in the Western world, you were born in a hospital, in a sterile environment where people attended to your mother's needs, and you had every advantage available to you in the first few days of your life. But God Himself was born in a stable, in a place full of animals, to a family that may have had ancestral links to the royal family, but now really had no station in life. Just a few miles away was the palace of Herod, a king whose only real allegiance was to himself, someone who was willing to compromise morals for the sake of his earthly power. In the sight of God, morally speaking, Herod was nothing, and yet he had everything going for him. Now, I want you to think about this carefully. I've heard people say that if you're a faithful follower of God, your station in life will show it, and you should be surrounded by success and good fortune. But if that's really true, it becomes pretty tough to explain the birth of God's own Son, because never in the history of the human race has there been anybody who so completely followed the will of God. And yet Jesus really had nothing, at least by human standards. Born in a stable to parents who had a modest station in life. The prophet Isaiah predicted that Jesus would have no beauty that we should desire him. Later in life, Jesus was able to say, "Foxes have holes and birds of the air have nests, but the Son of Man has nowhere to lay his head." So if we're going to believe the prosperity preachers, we essentially have to reject the story of Jesus himself. Now let me say this, there's nothing wrong with being wealthy in and of itself, because all through the Bible God had wealthy yet faithful followers, people like Abraham and Joseph of Arimathea. But the bottom line is not an indicator of where you stand with God. Because his own son came into this world under very humble circumstances, and still, on the day of his baptism, God said, "This is my beloved son, in whom I am well pleased." Your bank account, your power, or your popularity simply aren't a reliable measure of where you stand with God. I know there's a lot of people who preach that kind of stuff, but we'd all be a lot better off if we just stuck with the words of the Bible. Your relationship with God is a matter of the heart. And when God Himself took on human form, He came under circumstances we could all understand. The Christ child wasn't for the rulers, or for the popular, or for the wealthy. He was for the human race. And because of that, knowing Jesus and emulating Him always proves to be a better way to live.

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1: Today we're reading from the Christmas story found in Luke chapter 2, and I'm going to begin in verse 8. Now there were in the same country shepherds living out in the fields, keeping watch over their flock by night. And behold, an angel of the Lord stood before them, and the glory of the Lord shone around them. And they were greatly afraid. Then the angel said to them, "Do not be afraid, for behold, I bring you good tidings of great joy, which will be to all people." It's funny how a sense of fear will really skew your perception of an event. Years ago, when I was a little boy, I had a surgical procedure done on both of my feet. And a few weeks after my casts came off, my parents noticed a piece of wire under the skin on one of my ankles, a remnant from the operation that had failed to come out. Now, my mother was an emergency room nurse, and so she decided to pull that chunk of wire out of my leg at home in my bedroom, instead of going to the hospital. But as a little boy, I'd have nothing to do with it. My father tried to distract me so Mom could quickly yank that wire out. But I was a pretty smart little fellow, and I knew what the game was, so they had no success in holding me still. And try as they might, they couldn't convince me that pulling that foreign object out of my foot was in my best interests. My fear of pain and my fear of the unknown prevented them from actually helping me. And we ended up going to the hospital to have that thing pulled out. And you know what? The procedure didn't hurt. Not even a little bit. Sometimes, because of our sinful minds and because of our skewed sense of right and wrong, we're entirely afraid of the wrong things. Take a look at these shepherds who suddenly come face to face with an angel of God. And the Bible says they were greatly afraid. Now think about that for a moment. The angel has come to deliver some really good news, and yet the shepherds, as part of our sinful human race, were terrified at the very sight of him. It really speaks volumes about how far we've become separated from the kingdom of God because of our rebellion against him. The things that ought to bring us hope now bring us fear, and the things we should naturally be drawn to actually repulse us. Just try to imagine the heartache God must feel when one of his messengers has to start a message with the words, "Do not be afraid." I imagine it must be something like the parent who finds his children cowering in his presence because of a lie someone's told them about his character. Or something like the frustration my parents felt when I refused their help because I was unduly afraid of the procedure. So let me ask you a question. Do you find the idea that God wants to bring change to your life a little frightening? Are there things you know he wants to do to you? Changes you know he wants you to undergo? Challenges you know he wants you to face? Decisions you know he wants you to make? But you're too afraid to do it? Is it possible, like those shepherds cowering in the presence of an angel, that you're making one of the biggest mistakes of your life by living in fear of a loving God? What a shame. As God holds his hand out to you, as he offers you the gift of his Son, you're always going to find he's offering you a better way to live.

The scriptures tell us in 2 Chronicles 7:14, "If my people, which are called by my name, shall humble themselves and pray, and seek my face, and turn from their wicked ways, then I would hear from heaven, and forgive their sin, and heal their land." This tablet of music that we've prepared is different than others in the past. We really believe that God is calling His people back to daily, private prayer, to do whatever it takes to adjust our schedules, our lifestyles, to make room for the Lord, to give Him the time that He requires. He said, "Apart from me, you can do nothing." I'm not sure how real that is to us these days. We do many things apart from the Lord. He said, "Pray without ceasing." That means don't stop your regular prayer. Listen to the words of these songs. Our prayers that they'll inspire you and stir you to return to the Lord. May the Lord bless you as you hear.

When a British Airways flight flew through volcanic debris from the eruption of an Indonesian volcano on June 24, 1982, all four engines on the jumbo jet stopped, and the plane, with 239 people on board, became a glider. At around 12,000 feet, the engines restarted. You can imagine being on that plane during the 16 minutes Flight 9 was without power. What would you think? Some passengers wrote notes to family. Many were convinced it was over as the plane plunged thousands and thousands of feet. What would you do if you were given your life back, snatched from the jaws of death? Use the gift of life today in a way that will matter, that will honor God and prepare you and others for eternity. Hebrews 3:15, today if you will hear his voice, harden not your hearts. Don't waste the time you have. Live with eternity in view. Life is too precious to waste. John Bradshaw, it is written.

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2: Welcome to American Indian Living. I'm Dr. David DeRose. We're here in the exhibit hall of the National Congress of American Indians. 2014, the month is October, the month is winding down, but the enthusiasm here hasn't wound down, and it's not wound down here in the virtual studio we have in the exhibit hall. Across from me, former chief of the Mohawk Nation, Alma Ransom. It's always good to have you with us.
3: Thank you. Thank you. I'm happy to be here.
2: Alma, you've been on the show a number of times, and it's always good to see you here at NCAI. Tell me, from your vantage point, what kind of things are exciting you as far as what's happening in Indian country today?
3: Well, we're healthier.
2: Uh-huh. Tremendous.
3: There's no kidding about that. We're healthier, and the things they're fighting about here in up in Washington, you know, are doing pretty darn good. We just went to a banquet where they showed the new act that went through. That was major. That was big.
2: Tell us about it for those who aren't familiar what you're referring to.
3: It has to do with health. It has to do with health. I don't have details. I don't have details of it right now, but it is something where the various nations paid lawyers forever and ever, and they worked hard, and it passed in the Senate without objection. It passed, and that was big. And you know, people say those Indians are wasting their money on their casino money. Well, it's maybe some cases we're wasting money, but it's the lawyers. We're paying lawyers to do things. And this is a major result.
2: No, it's tremendous.
3: The act was passed without objection, and it's big.
2: No, it's exciting. Like I was speaking with President Clatesby. He was on the show, but off air. We were talking about some of the encouraging results. One of the things he mentioned to me is he said, you know, we hear all this in the news about partisan politics and how the Democrats and Republicans and everyone are fighting. But he said, when it comes to some Native American issues, just like you're sharing, Alma, sometimes people across, you know, both sides of the aisle, they're voting in favor of these very important things that are making an impact in Indian country.
3: Right. Well, it doesn't matter what party is in there, you know, it doesn't matter. Our issues are always going to stay the same. We wish to remain Native Americans. We wish to remain. And this is a big one, and we appreciate the nations that fessed up the money and paid a lot.
2: Well, you know, the exciting thing to me about the whole story, Alma, I mean, there's a number of exciting things, but as a physician, you know, who works with people and talks to them about preventive medicine, what you're illustrating is really the power of investing in health. Now, we're talking in a political or national realm, but it's true in our own individual health, isn't it? Now, I know you're someone who's invested in your own personal health, and that's why you're doing as well as you're doing today. And I'm not speaking as your physician, but I mean, you look good, and you've been in tribal leadership for many years. You've stepped down from that kind of demanding responsibility level, but you still take on a lot at this point in your life. What do you attribute it to as far as health?
3: Well, I come from a family that are all diabetics, my family. They're all diabetics, and I'm like the last one left. I have to do something. You know, I've always been told that when you have a, when certain things kind of happen, like, here I am. Why am I left behind? I have a chore to do. I have to do something. It's what I can do to help many, many of our people, not just my relatives, are diabetic. I don't know. I swear that these people really are not abusing sugar and stuff like that. It just happens so early, and people are more aware about good health too. But we're still pretty high in those numbers.
2: You know, it's true. It's true.
3: Yeah, and they're conscious of it, and these kids are into young people. Are into all kinds of modes of exercise, and I see children and hear them say, "I don't eat French fries because it's bad for my health."
2: Good for them.
3: To hear them say,
2: "No, that's exciting."
3: And I would say to him, "Shut your mouth! I love French fries, you know." But here, the kids are saying, "No. I don't eat junk food." When they hear stuff, I hear stuff like that from children, it's encouraging.
2: No, it is. And that's really the future, isn't it? Because when kids follow healthy eating habits, healthy lifestyle habits, that's what really takes a chunk out of all these chronic diseases.
3: Right. Yeah.
2: Now, Alma, you've been an advocate over the years of health. You've made a difference in the political realm, in a tribal government realm. You've also been active in USET over the years and in health there.
3: Yeah.
2: As you look at things that are happening, you mentioned the youth. You mentioned their increased focus on health. What other things do you see as far as the average person in Indian country? Any differences that you see in an individual outlook other than what we mentioned about the kids?
3: Well, our people are getting educated. Are getting educated. They have design. They're going on to higher education, and then they come home. Then they come home to help their own people. There is nothing easy to believe when somebody walks into your nation and says, "Here's what's good for you. You got to do this. You got to do that," as opposed to somebody coming back. And we have Indian doctors at home, and he doesn't need to give medicine. He just needs to talk nice to people, and he's really taking care of them because of the way he can talk to them that nobody else can. It's wonderful. It's wonderful.
2: So when you now, for someone like myself who has a background in health education, and you're talking about talking to people, I mean, I'm just resonating with you, Alma. I'm saying, oh, boy, you've got the message. But you're talking about more than just the message someone says. It's also their example, because some of these are children that grew up on the res, and they've come back with their medical degrees. Am I hearing the story right?
3: Yeah. Yep.
2: And so it's not – am I reading too much into it to say it's not just what they say, it's how they live?
3: It's more than that, you know, and – when you see the doctor come out into the waiting room and he takes somebody to the office, you know, we have big clinics and you have the doctor comes in and comes after you and you see them smiling and looking around. Did you see what the doctor did? Like, you know, that kind of attitude. And he'll say, come on. He opens the door for them and out they go. And half of that makes them feel good. They're worth something, you know. And I know. Because, you know, when you're feeling like you'd rather not go on, you're so miserably sick, you know, and doctor's diminishing, you know. He it's not as bad because we can do this. This is what led to it. And a doctor like that is touching, you know,
2: it touches them.
3: And it's very nice. Very nice. And he knows about us, about the family, asks about somebody in the family that nobody cares about, more or less. And they're happy to hear. Here's the doctor's inquiring about the bum. You know, this type of stuff. It's wonderful. It's you can't measure that.
2: Well, this is exciting because I know many people who listen to the show are health professionals.
3: Yeah.
2: And I hear several things coming through to me. One is for young people who are listening to the show. There's an opportunity for you to get involved in a healthcare career, go back to your people, and you're going to be able to do things that other people can't do just because of your connectedness.
3: Yeah.
2: You know, the other thing that the whole dialogue brings up, Alma, is something that's huge in the public health arena, and that is the topic of social connectedness.
3: Yes.
2: Being connected with people, supporting them. And what I hear you're really making a plea for, I mean, you're not doing it so much in words, but by your story, is you're making a plea for physicians, whatever their background is, for nurses, whatever their background is, whether they're native or not, if they're working in Indian country, to be compassionate, to take an interest in people, right?
3: Mm-hmm. Yeah. It's that kind of understanding that cures.
2: Mm-hmm.
3: It cures because it makes them feel good. If you're going further down by the surroundings, all the bottles of medicine isn't going to help.
2: You know,
3: you feel bad enough without. It's hopeless. This is hopeless. Off you go. Here's a pill.
2: Mm-hmm.
3: You know, that's not
2: right.
3: But these guys say, well, let's try something else. The guy, the doctor, knows that there's no more. There's no more medicine for this person. But he'll say, let's try something else, and meaning they're going to have a little peace, a little more. Last few days will be a little better, you know, and it's very reassuring to have that happen, you know. Like, the doctor's not alarmed. He's not alarmed because maybe I got a couple of weeks to live. He's not alarmed. He's hopeful. You know, you don't. That's something. That's curing.
2: Uh-huh. No, you. I think you've got it. I mean, you should be lecturing maybe to medical students, Alma.
3: Oh well.
2: Well, let me step back just for a minute because you made an observation. I'm really interested in this. And I'm wondering if this is based on some actual interaction with folks on the reservation there, or if it's just an impression. And that is this. You said because of the compassion and the connection of the doctor with the patient that the doctor isn't having to give out so many prescriptions. Is that just kind of your sense of things, or have you actually seen some evidence in people you've dealt with of that phenomenon?
3: Well, getting back to the part where there is no hope, there is no hope, and the doctor is at his wit's end, I'm sure, when it's like that. Things are so bad. But he can be nice.
2: Mm-hmm.
3: He can be, he or she
2: right.
3: can be nice, can be nice and say, well, let's try this. This one didn't help so much.
2: Okay.
3: Let's try something else. And perhaps they do that off the nation. Perhaps they do that.
2: Mm-hmm.
3: But the offices today are so busy.
2: Are
3: busy. I go to the clinic and I sit there 10 minutes, you know, and I see a lot.
2: Mm-hmm.
3: If I go to a clinic, doctor's office clinic, I sit there 2 hours.
2: Hmm.
3: You know, there's a comparison. There's a comparison and... It's we have it good.
2: So are you saying in the Mohawk Nation where you're at, you have a clinic right on your reservation?
3: A large one, yes.
2: And if you go there, there's not much wait time?
3: No. You have an appointment, you go there. And if there's an emergency coming in, everybody steps aside, and that person goes in. Most of the time, ambulance will pick them up at the other end of the building.
2: Okay.
3: You know, that type of stuff. Uh-huh. And people just step aside.
2: Well, Alma, it sounds like there's a lot we could learn from you and from the Mohawks there in upstate New York. But our time is gone. But you've inspired us, as always.
3: There you go.
2: Especially those health professionals like myself. You got me anxious to go back in the clinic and start being compassionate.
3: Be nice. Be nice, yeah.
2: And I always try to do that for the record, but it's always nice to get some encouragement that this is really what it's all about, isn't it? Alma, thanks so much. Before we run, let me just mention, we are not finished with today's edition of American Indian Living. We're just in our first segment. We're going to be coming back with a lot more from the National Congress of American Indians 2014 in Atlanta, Georgia. I'm Dr. David DeRose, encouraging you to stay tuned because we've got some other great guests coming up. Don't go away.
1: 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However, if you have questions about today's show or would like further information, please call 1-800-775-HOPE. That's 1-800-775-4673. We'll be right back after this.
4: This is the story of Daniel, who was born 2 months early. He weighed 1 pound, 7 ounces. His lungs weren't ready. His heart wasn't ready. His brain wasn't ready. At the hospital, the nurses said Daniel was a fighter, and they would do all they could to help him. 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He may never see. He may never learn. Daniel's parents spent night after night at the hospital, watching his every breath, holding his tiny hands, and looking for signs that he was growing stronger. 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
2: Welcome back to American Indian Living. Dr. David DeRose here in the exhibit area of the National Congress of American Indians 2014 in Atlanta, Georgia. We've got great people here from throughout Indian country, people in tribal leadership, people with programs impacting tribes. And we've got some great folks again in front of me right now in our booth at NCAI. They're folks who are working with a project called the Tribal College Health Initiative. Favian and Kendra, it's great to have you on the show.
5: Thank you.
6: Thank you.
2: You guys are based in Rapid City, South Dakota, right?
5: That's correct.
6: Yes.
2: Now, Kendra, did I understand correctly that that's where your roots are, right in that part of the country?
6: Yes. Yep. I am from the Oglala Sioux Tribe, which is the Pine Ridge Indian Reservation.
2: Great. So you're working right there. And is the project involving some of the tribal people right in that part of South Dakota?
6: This particular project, there is one tribe there that we did work with, but it was not the tribe that I'm from.
2: Okay. And then, Favian, you're doing, I would say, work that transcends just any geographic area, right? Both of you have been traveling throughout the country because you're working with, as Kendra mentioned, there's a college that you worked with in South Dakota, but where were the other locations?
5: Well, we work specifically with three colleges in the Northern Plains and the Bemidji area.
2: Oh, okay. So you're in Minnesota?
5: It was actually Michigan.
2: Oh, in Michigan. Okay. Because I know there's Bemidji in Minnesota, too.
5: Yes. Yes.
2: So tell us about this project.
5: Well, really the roots of this project go back to around 2000 when folks were really concerned about getting better data quality for American Indians related to commercial tobacco use. Mm-hmm. At the time, the surveillance systems that captured data at the national level and state levels really didn't provide satisfactory quality data to be able to make decisions, set health priorities. And so there was really a need to have a better quality of data. And there was also a need to have more tribally controlled data as well as involvement at multiple levels within the tribe. So that's really where this sprung from. Several American Indian public health advocates really came together to really change the face of health surveillance at the national level.
2: So you did this in collaboration with some other major organizations. Who all were partners in this work?
5: The American Legacy Foundation was very instrumental in providing funding for this. The Centers for Disease Control, Office of Smoking and Health, provided technical assistance and guidance. And the Intertribal Council of Michigan was one of the project leads that provided the overall direction for the project.
2: So, Fabian, you were the principal investigator. Kendra, what was your role in the project?
6: I am the research assistant for the project.
2: Mm-hmm. So what does that mean in practical terms? What type of things were you doing in this project?
6: Well, basically what I was doing was going out and providing the training to collect the data and just giving some guidance to the students that participated and just basically showing them the protocol in data collection.
2: Mm-hmm. So did you have students who were actually collecting the data, assisting you in that process?
6: Well, on this project, it was just basically the training part. We weren't actually doing data collection.
2: It was just
6: training them how to collect data.
2: I see. So you basically, your job was to increase the capacity of tribes to capture this data, not actually collecting the data as far as...
5: Well, we collected the data, and it was different from each. It was different for each site because each site had a different capacity to start out with.
2: And so
5: we tried to tailor the project so that we could build on the intra-tribal resources within each of the communities. So certainly some of the colleges had resources that were... more able to conduct research. But we collected the data from each site, but as to the students, actually, their involvement was collecting the data following a very specific protocol.
2: Mm-hmm. So when you use the term commercial tobacco, in the business world, they would say, well, that's anything that's sold. When you use that terminology in Indian country, is that the same terminology, or would something that would be tribally produced tobacco, would that be handled differently as far as something made by a, you know, a large tobacco company?
5: You know, that's a very, very good question. Our organization conducted a qualitative study in 2008 looking at what the definition of commercial and traditional tobacco is, and I think that that would be very tribally specific.
2: Mm-hmm.
5: Certainly in our area from South Dakota, among the Lakota nations, traditional tobacco has a very specific meaning. Commercial tobacco, we usually limit that to products that are produced by the tobacco industry. And so it's not just the tobacco itself, but it's also the uses of that tobacco.
2: So, Kendra, when you were working with the training process, was this an area of confusion? Were people saying, well, how about if I use tobacco in a ceremony, or how about if I have these cigarettes that were made by my tribe? Was that an issue that was difficult?
6: Oh, yeah, yeah. And so we helped to make that distinction by just letting them know, you know, well, commercial tobacco is, you know, made by the industries that has chemicals in it.
2: Mm-hmm.
6: Traditional tobacco would be like the chinchasha and, you know, something that you would use in your ceremonies. And there was a distinction that, you know, they were having sometimes a difficult time distinguishing both. So, you know, we would probably have to sometimes say that.
5: The instrument itself was a little different. There's the adult tobacco survey that's used to collect data at within the states. And then the instrument that we used is called the American Indian Adult Tobacco Survey, which was designed by the Centers for Disease Control and Prevention. And so the question itself that we ask differentiates by saying... not including ceremonial or sacred use have you smoked a cigarette in the past day or?
2: Oh, okay.
6: Yes.
2: So you separate that out, yes, in the study, but then if that cigarette was made by the local tribe, because were any of the tribes that you worked with, did any of them make their own cigarettes?
5: Well, not make, but distribute. But the question is really applying to use. So did, you know, not including ceremony or sacred use.
2: Right, right.
5: And have you used cigarettes within the past time frame?
2: Mm-hmm.
5: So the question isn't really asking what product it is at,
2: exactly,
5: that particular point in time, make that distinction between ceremonial and sacred or commercial tobacco.
2: So let's talk about the broader implications of your work, because people throughout Indian country are listening to this show. Who would be interested in not only your current report, but saying this is something that would help me in my tribe as far as collecting data?
5: Well, I think it's really important for us to begin to promote the tribal ownership of data.
2: Mm-hmm.
5: And with that, it's the capacity to be able to collect the data, to analyze the data, and to consume the data.
2: Mm-hmm.
5: So it's important then to have multiple stakeholders within specific tribes that are going to be able to best utilize this data once it's produced. So you definitely want to have key partners such as the tribal health departments, tribal epidemiology centers that are funded by Indian Health Services, Indian Health Service, the local service units,
2: mm-hmm,
5: tribal leadership, because we want to produce an environment where we're using data that's collected by tribal people for tribal people, where that data is actually informing good decision making.
2: Mm-hmm. Mm-hmm.
5: And so we believe that contributes to sovereignty and good governance.
2: Very good. Kendra, any special lessons that you feel like you learned by being involved with this project?
6: Yes, I've learned, that there, as far as the distinction between commercial and traditional tobacco, that, many people just would put them together, like they just, mm-hmm, assumed it was just one, but, it was just letting them know that there is a distinction between both.
2: Excellent. Well, our time is just about out. Fabian, how about if someone wants to either access the report or contact you folks? How do they do that?
5: Well, they can access the report on at the Legacy Foundation. They can contact us. We work for the Health Education and Promotion Council. Our website is www.heapc.org, and we'd be happy to help folks learn about the process as well as accessing the report.
2: Very good. Dr. David DeRose with Fabian Kennedy and Kendra Fasthorse. 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
1: 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Your comments and questions are welcome. 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Here again is Dr. DeRose.
2: Welcome back to American Indian Living. Dr. David DeRose, we're recording at the National Congress of American Indians. It's October 2014. We're in Atlanta, Georgia. And it's just a great place to be. We've got all kinds of wonderful people who are bringing exciting information to Indian country and to all of you listening on American Indian Living. Across from me right now is Barb Anderson. Barb, it's great to have you with us.
12: Thank you. Nice to be here.
2: Barb, you are the coordinator for a program called RAIN at the University of North Dakota. I had never heard of RAIN. I'm just going to be honest with you. But you guys have been around for a long time, right?
12: Yes, we've been in existence since 1990 at the University of North Dakota College of Nursing and Professional Disciplines in Grand Forks, North Dakota.
2: Wow, you've said that before, haven't you?
12: Yes, I have.
2: So what is RAIN? What is that all about?
12: It's the recruitment retention of American Indian nursing, mm-hmm. and the primary focus of our program is to provide assistance and support services to American Indians going into the nursing profession. Primary reason is that when I was growing up on the Turtle Mountain Reservation, I always say we never had American Indian nurses. We didn't have American mm-hmm. Indian doctors. Our primary health care provider is the Indian Health Service, and there has been a shortage of providers in the Indian Health Service, particularly American Indians. Mm-hmm. So the program's purpose is to assist students get through the program for nursing. We also have two other programs on our campus for specifically for American Indians in health professions. We have the Indians into Medicine program, which started in 1973, and the Indians into Psychology Doctoral Education program, the INSIDE program, which started in 1992, and our program started in 1990. Collectively, our three programs are known as the Quinton and Burdick Indian Health Programs at UND, and that's named in honor of a late senator who was very supportive of our programs.
2: Wow, I mean, that's exciting. So how long have you been with this program, Barb?
12: I've been with RAIN since 2007. Prior to that, I was with the Indians into Medicine, the InMed program, for 22 years.
2: Were you really?
12: Yes.
2: So tell me what you've seen from your vantage point. You're a First Nations person. You've been looking at these other indigenous people who have been coming to the school. What have you seen happen?
12: I've seen a lot of growth and development on our reservation communities mm-hmm. in North Dakota. Our program works with students from across the country. Mm-hmm. We do active recruitment in North Dakota, South Dakota, Montana, Nebraska, Wyoming, Minnesota, and Wisconsin.
2: Okay.
12: And we visit, by that I mean we visit literally all of the reservations in those states.
2: Wonderful.
12: Deb and I travel around.
2: Do you?
12: But we've seen a lot of, what's really rewarding to see is when we go back to visit on the reservation communities, we see our graduates.
2: Uh-huh.
12: We see American Indian nurses.
2: Uh-huh.
12: We actually, with our Indians into Medicine program, worked with individuals becoming medical doctors.
2: Uh-huh.
12: So we see those individuals.

0: What would you tell someone like that?
1: Send them to us at the RAIN program. We're here for you. Some of the things we do is we actually try to develop a sense of belonging at the university. Mm. We provide the support services I refer to. We do advising. We have two nurse mentors on staff, and we have a writing mentor so that we have someone there that the students can come to if they're homesick. Deb and I are there. We're both grandmothers, and we act like their grandmothers and their mothers when they're on campus. So we take care of our students, and there are other opportunities at UND, actually. We have an American Indian Student Service Center that has support services as well for American Indians on our campus. We also have a cultural diversity waiver that individuals can apply for, and our program itself has with the pre-nursing curriculum, we don't have a lot of funds available, but once the students are in the nursing program, they can apply for our Indian Health Service Scholarship, and we also have funding through HRSA, the Health Resources Services Administration. So we are a federally funded program. So there would be tuition and fees and or a stipend that the students can qualify for.
0: So let's make this individualized to someone who says, okay, I'm listening to Barb. I have an interest in nursing. I don't know where the funds are coming from. If this person can get the pre-nursing requirements completed, whether it's at University of North Dakota or elsewhere, and they're accepted into the nursing program there, then you're saying they could potentially get a full ride as well as a stipend even?
1: They can apply for tuition and fees, yes. Through Indian Health Service Scholarship, it's the Section 112, which probably doesn't mean anything to anyone, but it's a part of the Indian Health Service funding. Mm-hmm. They can get a scholarship that would provide the tuition and fees and a monthly stipend. And with that, there is a service obligation, which would be year for year with a minimum of 2 years, where they would be required to work for an Indian Health Service facility or a tribally controlled health facility.
0: Okay, so a Native American youth is hearing this. They say, look, there's opportunities for me. If I can just get accepted into a nursing program like the one at UND, there's funding available if I'm willing to go back and serve in an Indian Health Service clinic. Does it have to be an IHS facility that they serve in?
1: IHS are tribally controlled.
0: Oh, okay. So it can
1: be a
0: tribally controlled.
1: It could be a 638 facility.
0: Okay. And is that same for people in medicine and psychology, or is that a little bit different?
1: Well, there is, through the Section 90, Public Law 94-437, there's an Indian Health Service scholarship that individuals can apply for that is across the board for the health profession, so medical doctor. Mm-hmm. There's three different sections of that scholarship as well.
0: Okay.
1: So it's a different section of funding than our nursing program. Mm-hmm. Our Section 112 is for nursing.
0: Okay. So how many students do you have there, Native students in the University of North Dakota, who are in this healthcare career programs?
1: Oh, in nursing we have right now, I'm trying to think, I know I have 22 on my nursing roster. For pre-nursing, we have about 24, I think, in our traditional program.
0: Uh-huh.
1: And we also have an RN to BSN online program at the university. And we have in our master's track, I want to say we have about 10 or 11 right now.
0: Uh-huh.
1: And we have one in the Doctor of Nurse Practice program, which is fairly new program on campus.
0: So how would that compare to the total enrollment in those programs? Is it, 10% that's Native, 5%?
1: It's probably 5%.
0: Okay.
1: It's not a lot because our university, there's about over 15,000 students total.
0: How many?
1: 15,000.
0: Wow, 15,000.
1: Yes.
0: That's a big school.
1: It is.
0: Yeah. Okay, so you've got a significant, though, Native group. You've got a lot of support services for them.
1: Yes, we do.
0: When you go out onto the reservations, do you hear objections from students, do you hear a lot of people saying, well, this isn't for me, and you sense that they have some potential and maybe some interest? Tell me about some of the stories that have played out as you visit these different reservations throughout the Northern Plains.
1: Well, we've had a lot of students who just say, they haven't seen someone who's a nurse. They haven't had anyone in their family go to college. So it's apprehensive when you think about, well, I don't want to leave home, or I don't think that's, it's a big place. There's 15,000 students. Mm-hmm. I'm from a community where there's maybe 2,000 people, and that's a little frightening. And I always say, well, you can't let that stand in the way. You can go for 2 years. You can go for 2.5 years, get your degree, come home. And then you're educated. You can provide services to your

0: family. Mm-hmm. You can take care of your grandmothers and your grandfathers when they're ill, especially as a nurse. We need so many nurses in this country. Mm-hmm. It's getting to be a national shortage with the older nurses retiring, and in Indian Health Service in particular, I think one of the statistics I heard most recently was there's approximately 18% vacancy rate for American
1: 18%.
0: Indian nurse, for nurses, yes, uh-huh. in Indian Health Service. And that's a primary provider for our health care for our people.
1: Right.
0: So we need to look at that. We need to say we can take care of our own.
1: So when you're giving me that statistic, the 18%, are you saying that there's a need for that many more native providers? Are you speaking nurses total, that they just don't even have nurses from any demographic background?
0: I think it's nurses total.
1: Really?
0: Just, there's just
1: is
0: a,
1: that
0: yes,
1: big a shortage?
0: Absolutely.
1: So what we're talking about with Barb Anderson here is an opportunity for people throughout Indian country to get engaged in taking care of their own people. Training opportunities are available. You folks at the University of North Dakota will actually help people. If someone's got a question right now, they're listening to the show, they say, I want to learn more about this. How do they get a hold of you?
0: We have a, we are on Facebook. We also have a webpage. You could go to www.nursing.und.edu/rain, R-A-I-N.
1: Well, let me go over that one again, because for me, what helps me, Barb, just to be honest with you, something stick in my mind is to know what all these abbreviations stand
0: okay.
1: for. So UND is going to be in this address, and
0: yes.
1: that's University of North Dakota. So,
0: correct.
1: So we've got nursing.und.edu for an educational institution.
0: Correct.
1: And then just a slash, and then the name of the program.
0: RAIN.
1: Which is RAIN. And everybody can remember RAIN. Probably,
0: absolutely.
1: Since this show is on 150 stations, there's probably someone listening right now driving through the rain. Maybe many of them, right?
0: Absolutely. It's just like the rain, but we have nothing whatsoever to do with rain dancing.
1: Okay. Fair enough. So nursing.und.edu/RAIN. And if they just remember University of North Dakota and RAIN, they can find you on Facebook?
0: Sure, if you can find UND RAIN on Facebook.
1: Okay, great. So let's talk just a little bit more practically before we have to slip away for a break. Barb, someone is saying, well, I've heard the message. There's need for nurses. There's opportunities. University of North Dakota has got people that are willing to help me. They've got an established program there. But I just don't think I have it. I'd love to be a nurse, but I don't think academically I could do it. Should someone just cross themselves off the list if they don't think they have that aptitude, even if they'd like to do it?
0: I don't think so. I think if you're willing to work hard and you want to accomplish something, you can do it, even if it's in nursing or in anything. And I think as American Indian people, we sometimes limit ourselves and we're our own worst enemies because that's our thought process, and that's, to me, just wrong. As a grandmother, I honestly tell my grandchildren, you could do whatever you want, and I firmly believe that, because you can. It takes a little work. It takes some effort. But if you want to do something, I would say go for it. You just take all those sciences and math classes that you can in your high school, wherever you are, get that behind you, get yourself motivated to do what you want, and you can do it.
1: So let's talk to the person who said, you know, high school has been behind me several years, and I didn't do all that well in high school. I don't even think I could get into a nursing program. What do you tell someone like that?
0: If you have a community college, I would recommend take some of the prerequisites at your community college. And even if you're just out of high school, still the community college is always a good way to start to get the pre-nursing requirements done. I think just if you have the desire, you know, take a look at the courses you need. Again, math and science. Our program requires chemistry, 115, 116. I'm not going to tell you all the requirements.
1: Okay.
0: I don't have those memorized. But it just, I think it just takes, you know, desire. If you want to do it, don't limit yourself. Just do it.
1: Is UND pretty good if someone did poorly their first time around on a course, they can retake it, and they'll look at that when they apply for nursing?
0: In pre-nursing, yes.
1: Okay, very good.
0: And once you're in the nursing program, it's pretty straightforward curriculum, but the pre-nursing is definitely something that can be redone.
1: Very good. Barb Anderson, coordinator for the RAIN program, Recruitment, Retention of American Indians into Nursing at the University of North Dakota. We've got to step away. We'll be back with more. I'm Dr. DeRose. Stay tuned.
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1: Welcome to our final segment of today's edition of American Indian Living. Dr. David DeRose finishing up our program again in this great venue. We're in Atlanta, Georgia at the National Congress of American Indians 2014. Across from me now is Peter Morris. Peter, you're a very familiar face at NCAI because you are part of NCAI. Tell us a little bit about your role there, first of all.
13: So I'm the senior advisor to the executive director here at NCAI. I oversee all of our kind of cross-cutting initiatives from the summit that is hosted with President Obama every year, overseeing the tribal preparation for that, to some of our partnerships with large companies like Google and some of our work on technology, and also some of our kind of internal work at NCAI. I've been here 8 years, and it's just a real honor and privilege to work for this unique institution, especially on our 70th anniversary.
1: Well, it's great to have you on the show. You're especially here to talk about a very exciting booth here at NCAI. It's getting a lot of foot traffic. I mean, relatively speaking, I look around. Sometimes it's pretty quiet in the exhibit hall, but there's always a bunch of people over at Native Vote. Mm-hmm. What is that all about?
13: Native Vote is a campaign that's actually been at the heart of NCAI's work for 70 years. So at our annual convention, the first annual convention in Denver, Colorado in 1944, those 80 delegates got together and formed this institution, and they passed a set of resolutions. And one of the first four resolutions was one about Native rights to vote. So tribal governments are America's first governments. They kind of birthed the concept of democracy. Mm-hmm. Folks, as they were writing the American Constitution, consulted with the Iroquois Confederacy, and Native peoples have always been about civic engagement. The whole concept of civic engagement is a thousands-year-old tradition in Native communities. And for the whole 70 years of NCAI's existence, Native Vote has been a campaign to revitalize civic engagement and education in Indian country. While tribes are the first American governments, they're also some of the last that were recognized their right to vote into the 1970s in some parts of the country. And so this is an effort to encourage Native people to get out and vote, to understand the importance of their vote, and to make their voice heard. And so here at the conference, we're managing a phone bank. We have a goal to make at least 1,500 calls to homes around Indian country, encouraging Native people to get out and vote this November.
1: So what's happening at the booth, is that that's not the phone bank there, is it?
13: That is the phone bank.
1: Oh, it is. Okay.
13: Right there. Folks are coming there on their cell phones and on phones we have there and calling registered voters in states from Alaska to Oklahoma, from Washington State to Florida and California, everywhere in between. They're making calls to encourage folks to get out and vote this November.
1: Well, that accounts for all that activity that you've got over there, huh?
13: Mm-hmm, yeah.
1: I mean, I thought you were over there helping people register to vote. That's not part of what you do?
13: We do that. In a lot of states in the country, the registration deadlines have passed. So the focus here at the annual convention is to get folks out to vote who are already registered, and that's what the calling is. Native Vote is an ongoing campaign of NCAI and a campaign that is about encouraging people to engage. This week we have a Teach for the Native Vote initiative that's happening in over 50 classrooms. 2,000 students around the country are going to receive education about a civics education curriculum we developed that's a Native-specific civics education curriculum. So we're really trying to work through that whole process. Before people turn 18, even elementary school kids are going to participate and Teach for the Native Vote this week. Before they turn 18, we want to give them a concept of the importance of voting, the fact that voting is a traditional thing, civic engagement is a centuries-old tradition in Indian country, and to encourage folks to register. And we did a lot of work on that in Alaska for our mid-year conference in June, and then to get out and vote this November.
1: How do you gauge the impact of the initiatives that you've been involved with?
13: So Native Vote has a significant impact on a number of races, and we do a lot of analysis of how voter turnout impacts particularly close races at the Senate, House, governor's level, and a whole bunch of local races. And so we've seen through history, Lisa Murkowski, senator in Alaska, one of the ways we gauge it is what those elected officials themselves say. So Lisa Murkowski, only the second candidate in history to be elected to the Senate by a write-in campaign, credits the Native Vote with that success.
1: Wow.
13: Almost 20% of eligible voters in the state of Alaska are Native, and Alaskan Native communities got together to support her historic campaign back in 2010, and she credits the Native Vote with that win. In other places, like in North Dakota last cycle, Heidi Heitkamp was elected by less than 3,000 votes, and her margin on the reservations was over 4,000 votes. She ran up against her opponent. So basically, the margin for Heidi Heitkamp was voters on the reservation. And we see that all over the country in local races, governor's races, folks who understand that every Native vote counts, and it's very important to engage with Native voters.
1: As you look at Native involvement in these various elections across the country, does it seem that oftentimes there's a clear distance between candidates when it comes to Native issues? Do you find that many races, people of indigenous backgrounds pretty much align with one candidate, or is it much more difficult than that when you were trying to generalize across the whole country?
13: You know, the interesting thing with the Native vote is that our previous president, Jefferson Keel, would say that it's not D for Democrat or R for Republican, it's I for Indian. Mm-hmm. And Indian voters are independent. Indian voters do not vote for candidates or a particular party. They vote for values and for leaders who are supportive of tribal sovereignty, for leaders who see the importance of the nation-to-nation relationship between tribes and the federal government, and even the government-to-government relationships that need to be strengthened between tribes and state governments. And so you see all over the nation that, you know, those two candidates I just spoke to you about a moment ago, a Republican in Alaska, who was in the Republican leadership at that time, and a new Democrat. And what they had in common was not policies. What they had in common was a commitment to Indian country and a proven track record in both cases. Heidi Heitkamp had served as the attorney general in North Dakota. She was familiar to tribes. They understood her commitments to them. And Lisa Murkowski was exactly the same. She was a leader who had served on the Indian Affairs Committee, and she was committed to Indian country. So, you know, that is the heart of why Native people get out and vote, is they're looking for candidates who are committed to their values. And they're also looking for an increasing representation of people who are Native. So one of the things we do with the campaign is seek to equip Native candidates to be successful and to encourage them to run and to vote. Because this election, there's two lieutenant governor candidates in Alaska and New Mexico who are Native. And we're seeing some real interest from the tribes and from Native peoples to support those candidates and make sure they're successful.
1: Very good. You gave us some examples of individuals who clearly had been aligned with Indian country where their opponents did not have that visible commitment, at least.
13: Right.
1: In other races, is it often more difficult? Do you often get to a situation where you're saying, well, these people both seem very committed to Indian sovereignty and other tribal issues? Or often in this era in which we're still in, there's some people that get it and many people that still don't, and it's usually a clear distinguishing mark.
13: I think it is a learning curve for some candidates, and I think most people in the United States Congress who understand the importance of the Native vote will say that there was a point in time at which they did not. Hmm. And obviously, people who are in the U.S. Senate, I was sharing about Heidi Heitkamp, didn't come from nowhere. These are people who have served in other elected office, and over time, they've seen the clear reality that in a state like North Dakota, where almost 10% of the population is Native, there's a number of reservations, that partnering with tribal governments and understanding the priorities of Native peoples is really important. Mm-hmm. So we have an ongoing education campaign through that candidate engagement that's for Native candidates and non-Native candidates to really give them a sense of the importance of that role.
1: Excellent. Excellent. Tell us a little bit more about the Teach for the Native Vote. How does that curriculum play out?
13: So we have a curriculum that we developed with the National Education Association and the National Indian Education Association. And that curriculum is about equipping Native young people to understand the origins of civic engagement in Indian country, both prior to the kind of European contact, mm-hmm. as well as since the establishment of the United States, when tribes were given the right to vote through the Indian Citizenship Act in the 1920s, and the ongoing barriers that, as I said at the outset, existed into the 1970s mm-hmm. in states mm-hmm. like Maine and New Mexico, where there were literacy tests and other barriers to tribal citizens participating. And so Teach for the Native Vote is about equipping young people with that, giving them a vision for the way in which voting can impact and equip their communities in different ways, mm-hmm. And why it's important to do that. And again, we have an elementary school curriculum, we have a middle school kind of curriculum, and they actually all comply with Common Core standards as well, so it's ready-made for the teachers.
1: Tremendous. Well, Peter, our time is just about out. How would someone get a hold of your organization?
13: So we have a website, nativevote.org, that has all of the information anyone could hope for. We work with and partner with Native Vote coordinators at the local, regional, and national level, so folks can go there and sign up.
1: Very good. NativeVote.org. That's Peter Morris. Peter, it's been great to have you in the studio. That winds up today's edition of American Indian Living from the National Congress of American Indians 2014. I'm Dr. David DeRose. For all of us at American Indian Living, hopefully today's show has contributed, as always, to keeping you in the very best of health. I'm Dr. David DeRose.

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1: In the holiday season, we're going to look at Luke chapter 2 and verse 13. And suddenly, there was with the angel a multitude of the heavenly host, praising God and saying, "Glory to God in the highest, and on earth peace, goodwill toward men." You might have seen Captain Jack Tueller in a CNN feature a little while back. He's a trumpet player with an amazing story. One night during World War II, he pulled out his trumpet, but someone told him not to play it. Somewhere in the dark, they said, there was a German sniper still hiding in the woods. "If you play your trumpet, Captain, it'll draw attention to us." But something in Jack Tueller's heart told him to play. "That German sniper," he thought, "is just as lonely and scared as me." So he pulled out his horn and started playing a famous German love song. And even though the night air carried the sound of his trumpet far into the distance, nobody fired a single shot. The next day, American soldiers found the German sniper and arrested him. Over and over, he kept on asking, "Who was playing that trumpet last night?" They ran to find Captain Tueller and told him what they had found. So he picked up his trumpet and headed down to the beach where they were holding the prisoner. There he was, a 19-year-old German soldier dressed like a French local in order to hide his identity. He was crying. "Listen," he said, "as I listened to the sound of the trumpet, I couldn't bring myself to fire on you because I was thinking about my fiancé. I thought about my parents and I just couldn't do it." The young German soldier stuck out his hand, and Tueller reached out and shook the hand of the enemy. Now, when I first read the story, I couldn't help but think about the way God has played a love song for us in spite of the fact that the human race has positioned itself in enmity against Him. Here we are, hiding in the dark, scared and alone, somehow convinced that God is out to get us. We've heard stories about Him, the kind where He watches our every move to see if He can catch us doing something so He can punish us. We've heard that He's severe and arbitrary, and so we sit defensively, guns loaded, ready to fire if we have to. And then as the planet slipped further and further into the cold, dark night of sin, suddenly, an unmistakable note of comfort pierces the gloom. "Glory to God in the highest, and on earth peace, goodwill toward men." If only we'd just read what the Bible actually says about God, we'd be pleasantly surprised to find that He's holding out His hand to you right at this moment. The question is whether or not you're going to grasp it and take hold of a better way to live.

When a British Airways flight flew through volcanic debris from the eruption of an Indonesian volcano on June 24, 1982, all four engines on the jumbo jet stopped, and the plane, with 239 people on board, became a glider. At around 12,000 feet, the engines restarted. You can imagine being on that plane during the 16 minutes Flight 9 was without power. What would you think? Some passengers wrote notes to family. Many were convinced it was over as the plane plunged thousands and thousands of feet. What would you do if you were given your life back, snatched from the jaws of death? Use the gift of life today in a way that will matter, that will honor God and prepare you and others for eternity. Hebrews 3:15, today if you will hear His voice, harden not your hearts. Don't waste the time you have. Live with eternity in view. Life is too precious to waste. John Bradshaw, It Is Written.